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7: This is The Daily. I'm Rachel Abrams. Back to my conversation with David Sanger about the United States' new deal to allow Saudi Arabia to create a nuclear program and why it's prompting fears about nuclear proliferation across a region already engulfed in an escalating war. So, David, if this deal is, theoretically at least, a plan for Saudi Arabia to develop nuclear power for civilian purposes, as you explained, walk us through the concerns that that has raised.
8: Well, the first concern people are worried about has to do with Saudi Arabia itself. Mm. It's made pretty clear that if Iran ever gets a nuclear weapon at some point in the future, it's going to build one too. But right now, it doesn't have the fuel to go do that. If at the end of the day, the Saudis get what's called the nuclear fuel cycle, that they are allowed to go produce and enrich their own uranium, the concern is that the same engineers who are enriching to 3% to go feed Saudi Arabia's new nuclear reactors could, on their night job, go over to some secret laboratory and enrich up to 90% and be able to go build a bomb.
7: In the secret bunker in the hills somewhere.
8: That's right. And we've seen it happen before. North Korea said it was just producing nuclear fuel for its reactors before it built the bomb. Iran has always maintained that its nuclear program is completely civilian in nature. We don't believe them. And so in the Saudi case, if in fact they ultimately end up being able to produce their own nuclear fuel, the world is going to want to know that that's not being diverted to a bomb project. And remember that United Arab Emirates deal that I mentioned to you?
7: Right. Yep.
8: It's got a little codicil in it that says if any country in the region gets a better deal than we got, we have the opportunity to go back and have consultations with the United States about whether we should get that deal as well.
7: Oh, so they can go back and be like, we want what Saudi wants.
8: Absolutely. It's like the most favored nation treaty for nuclear power, right?
7: Mm-hmm.
8: So they may well demand that they get similar rights. And imagine other countries that we want to go sign nuclear deals with in the future. They're going to say, well, you did this for the Saudis, so of course you'll do this for us. Egypt would love to have nuclear power. Many other countries would. But the question is, do you make them sign on to the kind of standards that the Bush and Obama administrations insisted on for the UAE? Or do they get the same deal that the Saudis just got?
7: Whoever's actually worried about this new Saudi Arabia deal, David, can those people actually do anything to stop this agreement?
8: Well, these agreements have to go in front of Congress, not just the Senate, but both houses. And Congress has 90 days to vote a resolution of disapproval of the agreement. Now, it's conceivable that such a disapproval vote might pass, particularly if there's a new Congress that's voting on it. We'll have to see after the elections. But even

0: Coming up,
1: these destinations, they're not abandoning romance.
0: And thank goodness for that, am I right? But first, let's do the numbers. Oh my, the Wawa's. Dow Industrial's down 506 today, 1%, finished at 51,711. The NASDAQ subtracted 533 points, rather 553 points. It gets worse. 2.2%, 25,137. The S&P 500 down 90 points, 1.2%, 74.8. All right, here we go again. Brent crude spent the day a little bit above $100 a barrel, climbed 6.1%. West Texas Intermediate finished the day just below $90 a barrel after adding 3.3%. Alphabet, as we told you yesterday, posted a bang-up quarter for its cloud computing division, but Google's parent also missed its first, posted rather, its first ever negative free cash flow, missed earnings as well. Alphabet slumped 7.1% on the day. Bonds down, yield on the 10-year T-note rose 4.69%. 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

0: This is 1A. I'm Nyla Boodoo in for Jen White. Extreme heat isn't just an inconvenience. It's a growing public health threat. More than 40 million people across the U.S. have remained under heat alerts this month. Heat remains the deadliest extreme weather event in the United States. And in Europe, heat waves killed more than 10,000 people in June. That's according to just published health data published from 27 countries. Climate change is making heat waves hotter and more frequent, and high temps aren't just being reported in the daytime. Nighttime temperatures are higher than ever. And scientists say that's raising the risk of heat exhaustion and heat stroke, and taking away crucial time for you and the planet to recover. Today, what do you need to know about the effects of heat on your health and how you can stay safe? And what are cities and states doing to fight the heat? We'll get into all of that. But first, let's start in one county that is focusing on fighting extreme heat from the top. Joining us now is Mayor Daniela Levine-Cava, Democratic mayor of Miami-Dade County, home to almost 3 million people. Mayor Levine-Cava, welcome to 1A.
1: Thank you so much, Nyla.
0: Let's start with a chief heat officer role that you created a few years ago. How did that position come to be? Why did you see a need for this? It's the first one ever created.
1: I have to give credit to Adrian Arsh, who is a philanthropist and very involved in climate change issues. And she actually brought it to our attention. And we said, absolutely, we need to do that because, after all, we are the heat capital in so many ways. So we did appoint the first in the world, and we have been a national leader and an international leader since then. I co-chair the Climate Mayors Extreme Heat Cohort. We've created an extreme heat action plan that has made incredible progress and is modeled across the city and the country and the world. And we are moving forward and making great progress in reducing heat-related effects.
0: So I know that position was launched in 2021, although it doesn't exist anymore. It was eliminated as part of budget cuts last year. How is that work being done now?
1: Yeah, so in actual fact, our chief resilience officer is also our chief heat officer. So we haven't eliminated it, but the founder, Jane Gilbert, did retire. She, again, global leader. And we also have a dedicated staff person who is our coordinator and who is maintaining our focus on this work.
0: What does it mean from a government spending level in Miami-Dade County to focus on heat resistance? What does that look like?
1: Yeah, so we are doing so many things. We created a heat season. We have cooling centers, 60 around the county, so we leave buildings open during the heat season. We give our staff access to not just water and breaks and shade, but those who are exposed, we give them electrolytes so that they can maintain their body healthy while working outdoors. So all of those things do cost money. We also have the staffing, as has been described, and we reduce our energy through all kinds of resilience measures. We've done so much to make our buildings more efficient, and that is good for the environment, and it's good for the budget as well.
0: We're talking to Mayor Daniela Levine-Cava, Democratic mayor of Miami-Dade County, Florida. Mayor, I wanted to play this voicemail we got from Alex.
2: I believe trees are some of the best ways we can adapt cities to climate change and mitigate the negative effects of heat. My concern is, as we try to make more room for trees, we're still competing with cars that seem to dominate our cities and have ample parking. I would like to see cities reduce parking in narrow streets to allow more connected green space while reducing the impervious pavements that hold heat well into the night.
0: Mayor Levine-Cava, I wonder how you would respond to Alex's message there. I would say, as a native Miamian, I know how much people love cars across the city. Like, how are you thinking about city infrastructure when it comes to fighting heat in Miami-Dade?
1: Well, first let's talk about trees, because trees absolutely are essential. They can reduce ambient temperature by as much as 10 degrees. So we have been very aggressively planting trees. Last year alone, we gave away 25,000 trees. So we have regular tree giveaways, and particularly in the neighborhoods with lower tree canopy. So that is a critical part of it. We also, of course, are pushing transit. Transit is much more efficient. efficient. It has lower emissions, so it's overall helping climate as well as traffic. So those are a few of the ways that we're addressing it.
0: I mentioned nearly 3 million people live across the county. We've all probably heard of the idea of extreme heat islands. Can you explain how in Miami some neighborhoods are more unequal than others when it comes to how people are experiencing extreme heat?
1: Yeah, as I said, you've got lower income communities, sadly, are often those with the lower tree canopy. So we've been targeting our tree giveaway and our tree maintenance in those neighborhoods and actually providing support for how to take care of those trees. Also, removal of large trees is very much discouraged. And we've also started relocating large trees. If infrastructure projects require their removal, we are working hard and have been working with some fantastic vendors to move them so that we do not lose the overall benefit of that. We also have done a lot to bring more cooling to those neighborhoods. So the cooling centers, I mentioned 60 that are across the county. We also, for example, in our public housing, installed 1,700 high-efficiency cooling units through dollars from the infrastructure bill in the previous administration. So we also have shaded now bus stops. That's critically important. We want people to use transit, but they're exposed to the elements, including heat. So we have launched an aggressive campaign to provide shade for those who have to wait in the elements for their buses.
0: Mayor, you mentioned the previous administration. Are you getting the support from the federal government as well as from Tallahassee and state government for these different implementations that you would like to have across the county?
1: Well, I will say, sadly, the state legislature preempted us from heat standards for workers, other than our own county employees, who we do protect. But fortunately, we've been able to raise awareness with our public education campaigns, and we have hundreds of companies that have come to us for training and education and utilizing our tools how to protect their workers with shade, water, and rest.
0: We got this text message. I work outdoors at parks in Miami-Dade County. Some parks have put out big barrels of cool water with cups for the attendees. Other hosts have made sure lots of coolers full of bottles of water were available. In the past few years, I've been at events and patrons have passed out. EMS has to be called. I passed out once at home. I believe I was experiencing dehydration. I now make a simple concoction of water, a tablespoon of lemon juice and orange juice and salt, and sip on that throughout the event. Mayor Levine-Cava, when you think about the culture, particularly around workers and what employers need to do, you mentioned that you have tried to set a standard with county workers. What other conversations do you have with major employers, especially as people are working outside to protect them?
1: Yeah, so definitely we've been very successful with a lot of our employers adopting voluntarily, because we're preempted from mandating, the kinds of protections that this person has mentioned. But as well, we're very aggressive with our hydration stations. So water is life is our theme for our water and sewer department. We go with dispensers of water from the tap, right? We're avoiding water bottles. We don't need those. We want people to bring their own containers. And of course, if they're using bottles, to recycle. But I'll give you an example. World Cup, we just had 7 games. And during that time, most of the games were on days of extreme heat. In fact, the first extreme heat day was on the first day of World Cup, June 15th. We have been so successful in preventing serious illness from heat. We distributed about enough water in cups to about 20% of the game attendees across the games, the whole season. And that, unfortunately, they were not allowed to bring more than a small water bottle. And of course, it costs money at those stadiums to purchase. So we were very pleased. We had cooling stations and people availed themselves of that. And we were able to greatly reduce any injury, both at the games and at our fan fest.
0: You know, when you think about South Florida, I think hurricanes are sort of the natural disaster that gets encoded into people's DNA. Tropical Storm Bertha is making its way across the Gulf as we speak. How do you think about heat waves as part of your overall natural disaster strategy? And how are you trying to help people recognize this can be a serious problem?
1: Yeah, we added heat to our trifecta: hurricanes, floods, and heat. So what used to be our annual hurricane season is now all three. And we use that for public education, awareness, prevention. Just as you say, we also worked with the National Weather Service to signal extreme heat at a lower temperature, given the extreme humid conditions in our environment. So all of this is designed around increasing awareness. Look, when we started this with the first extreme heat officer, people laughed.

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0: 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It's the action comedy The Heat, Friday, August 7th. Join us, and following the screening, WBUR film critics Sean Burns and Eric Drahan moderate a conversation with Carolyn Pickman, who served as the casting director for the film. 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

0: With yet another death confirmed this week among U.S. troops in the Middle East, service members and their families are worried about what comes next.
1: Sometimes it's really difficult. 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And
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4: I'm Nyla Boodoo. This is 1A. We're talking about extreme heat. Let's turn to the effects of extreme heat on our bodies and what you can do to stay safe. Joining us now is Amrita Nuri Sarma. She's an environmental epidemiologist studying climate change and health and assistant professor at the Harvard T.H. Chan School of Public Health. Amrita, welcome.
5: Thank you for having me.
4: And Jeeva Lang is also with us. She's a staff writer at Heatmap News. Jeeva, it's nice to have you as well.
5: Hi, excited to be here.
4: And we want to hear from you listening. How are you responding to the heat and staying cool this summer? We just heard from Miami-Dade County. What are your city officials doing? Share your tips and experiences. You can email us 1a@wamu.org. Jeeva, I was just mentioning we just spoke with the mayor of Miami-Dade County. I just wondered your thoughts about what she said about cities, climate resilience, the idea of having someone actually at the county level focusing on this.
5: Yeah, I think this is really important work. And Miami is such a leader in this area. And I think there's other cities, too, that are doing great work in this area as well. The two that come to mind are Spokane and Portland have been pursuing temperature maximums for renters. Renters tend to have the lowest AC access of compared to homeowners, and that's been a really exciting method of pursuit for those cities to protect people from the extreme heat. But I think the big takeaway here is just that we need to be taking heat more seriously, whether that's protections for people at home or protections like you were discussing, the heat or the urban heat effect and the tree canopies, protecting people in that way.
4: Amrita, do we know yet, as we see cities taking more action, if there's a way to determine if that is leading to fewer heat-related emergency room visits?
6: Yeah, this is a great question. And I think that it's a little bit challenging because there's obviously some lag between when the heat wave happens.

0: happens and when we get back information. So we might have to wait for a couple of weeks to know whether or not the strategies were effective. But we are starting to get information quicker and quicker regarding emergency department visits and hospitalizations associated with heat. We're also starting to see signals in some of the more non-traditional health outcomes that are associated with extreme heat. So you might think of heat stress or heat stroke as some of the more obvious directly related pathways, but we're starting to see things like dehydration illnesses, renal insufficiency. We're seeing some patterns in terms of changes in the ways that people respond for those health outcomes as well. So I think looking beyond just the traditional health outcomes is a good way that we can start to see those signals sooner as well.
1: Jeeva, it's been a few weeks since the July 4th weekend, which we saw record-breaking heat waves throughout the country. More than 20 cities broke heat records this month. We know temperatures are rising year after year as a result of climate change. What factors are behind this summer's extreme heat that we need to know about?
2: Yeah, great question. June 2026 was the second warmest globally, and it was the hottest ever for Western Europe. I think when you look at the headline number for the United States, it's the 18th warmest June in the contiguous United States, which doesn't sound very extreme. But what we're seeing is these prolonged severe heat domes. So those highs are really, really high. Like you were saying, there were, I think, 1,300 heat records matched or broken over that 4th of July weekend. And that's just, again, because of greenhouse gas emissions and also likely a strong El Nino. We're still figuring out exactly what mechanism is at play for the heat here. But the greenhouse gas emissions make the entire atmosphere warmer. That means we're starting at a warmer baseline. So these highs can get really, really high as a result of that.
1: Jeeva, I wonder if you can just help us understand. We've used the term extreme heat a few times now. Can you define that for us precisely in how it's categorized?
2: Yeah, it's a hard question to answer because extreme heat is so contextual. Extreme heat for people in the South is very different than extreme heat for people in, say, the Pacific Northwest or people in Northern Europe, these places that haven't seen extreme temperatures before. So there isn't really like a number or a threshold that you have to break in order to have extreme heat or not. It's really about how much does this diverge from the historic norms in this area.
1: So, Amrita, you talked about heat-related emergency room visits. Around 120,000 were recorded across the U.S. in 2023. That's according to the CDC. At what temperature and under what temperature conditions does the heat become particularly dangerous for our bodies? And I imagine, of course, there are caveats to people who are much more vulnerable than others.
0: Yeah, that's a really good question. And I think going back to one of the things that Jeeva was saying a few minutes ago, it's so contextual because extreme heat, it means something different if you're in the northern part of the U.S. compared with the southern part of the U.S. Some of that is also about adaptation that's already been implemented in different communities. So, you know, homes in the southern United States might have air conditioning, for example. So the ambient temperatures might have a less of an impact until the temperature gets much more extreme. But generally speaking, once we see a combination of heat and humidity that's above about the 95th percentile of whatever is normal for that area, that's when we start to see these really sharp increases. And we think of that as a more extreme heat period. And we start to look at comparing increases in some of those severe cases of heat-related illness around that threshold. What does the 95th percentile mean? Again, it means something different if you're in the southern U.S. compared with New York or Boston, for example.
1: What are some signs people should look out for that might signal heat exhaustion or heat stroke? And what's the difference between those two, Amrita?
0: Yeah, so heat exhaustion is maybe I could call it a little bit of a less extreme version of heat-related illness. It's where people start to feel tired, your body is no longer able to sweat, which is one of the primary ways that we kind of cool off when it's very hot outside. By comparison, heat stroke looks very similar to a regular stroke. It's dizziness, it's kind of loss of speech patterns, it's, you know, changes in your ability to speak, it's changes in your cognitive function, and it is generally something that requires more severe treatment So if you have heat exhaustion, you can generally treat that at home with hydration. One of the things that the mayor was mentioning earlier is that water is life. That's very important. If you're having a heat stroke, that should be, you know, you should be looking out for some of those more severe symptoms. And that should be a good reason to visit an emergency room or an urgent care facility to get your core body temperature cooled down.
1: Jeeva, there are as many as 12,000 recorded heat deaths in the U.S. each year. How do we account for that? How do we know that people have died because of extreme heat?
2: It's a complicated question. There's about three different ways you can calculate excess or heat deaths. One is direct and indirect. These are two different categories of looking at deaths. So direct deaths from heat, there's a diagnostic code. It's X30. It's a medical classification for a death due to excessive natural heat. This is distinct from excessive unnatural heat, such as a tanning bed death, a bit of morbid trivia. But direct deaths are exactly what we're talking about in terms of heat exhaustion or heat stroke. The classic, what you think of as somebody dying from heat. Then there are excess deaths or indirect deaths from heat. That's cardiovascular events, stroke, complications from diabetes, respiratory illness, all the other ways that heat can kill you that may be a little bit more invisible. So if somebody comes into a hospital with a heart attack, the physicians are treating that heart attack. They're not sitting there being like, is this heart attack from the heat outside right now? So it might not be coded as a direct heat death, but it's still somebody who died from the heat. And there's two different ways you can count these excess heat deaths. So one is to look at how many more people died compared to what you would have expected for that period of time. For an example of this is in France, there were 21,600 all-cause deaths between June 17th and July 2nd. That was their heat wave in Europe. Statistical modeling would have expected about 15,910 deaths based on the previous year. So that gives us an excess of about 5,700. And then the third way of doing this is basically a predictive model. So saying we know when the temperature rises by X amount, this number of people will die, and kind of using that model to fit with the temperatures that were recorded. So there's a bunch of different ways to record excess deaths, a bunch of different models that need to be peer reviewed. And so this work is still ongoing for heat events, both in Europe and in North America. But this is why you can see many different numbers for how many people died in a given heat wave.
1: That's Jeeva Lang, a staff writer at Heatmap News. We're also talking to Amrita Nori Sarma. She's an environmental epidemiologist studying climate change and health. We're getting texts and emails from you all. We got this text from one of you. I am medically unable to deal well with heat. Anytime the temps start hitting the upper 80s, I am strictly inside or headed for another air-conditioned space. Of course, that means I miss out on all the nice outdoor activities, including the beach. Amrita, can I ask you, we also got this text. Is there any data on how COVID is impacting people's heat tolerances or exacerbating heat effects? I've been getting more frequent migraines from the heat. Friends of mine with high blood pressure are reporting suffering. It seems like I'm less able to tolerate it now than I was a couple of years ago.
0: Yeah, that's a great question. And I think that there are potentially two things that are happening here. The first one is that obviously COVID changed a lot of people's ability to be in public spaces. And I think for a long time, people were kind of isolating and staying indoors, avoiding close contact with other people. And as a result, I think there have been some long-term impacts on immune systems across the board. And so I think people have definitely suffered from that long lack of exposure to the outdoors and to other people. And I think that has some immunological implications for the long term. I think the other thing is that people who have experienced COVID illness, and at this point we've gone through multiple waves of COVID, that might also have an individual level impact, as this person mentioned in their note. So people who have experienced maybe some of the symptoms of long COVID, we do talk about often how one of the most vulnerable groups to extreme heat is people with pre-existing medical conditions. So we do know that people who have underlying, for example, cardiovascular diseases or illnesses, people who have respiratory illnesses, people who have pre-existing mental health conditions may be particularly susceptible when it's very hot outside. And I would say the same is likely true for people who are experiencing the symptoms of long COVID. There might be some individual level vulnerability because of the long-term medical impacts that you're facing after having a period of COVID infection as well.
1: I wanted to, Jeeva, talk to you about wildfire smoke. This year, along with the heat, we've seen wildfire smoke from Canada blanketing the Midwest and East Coast, affecting 115 million Americans. What's the relationship between extreme heat and wildfires? What's made this year's wildfire smoke especially bad?
2: Yeah, so there's a lot of relationships between wildfire smoke and heat. In particular, this year, the smoke was directed over the most populated areas of the United States by the heat dome, which was raising all of those temperatures. So the temperatures got really hot in northern Minnesota and Ontario. There were lightning fires, and that smoke then rotated around this heat dome that was making extreme temperatures and blew the smoke into some of the most populated areas of the country. And this is when we talk about like compounding climate crises, this is kind of the classic example of you want to run your air conditioning, you want to have your windows open because it's so hot out, but at the same time, you need to protect yourself from the wildfire smoke. So these two crises really go hand in hand and make a kind of a perfect storm of like terrible conditions that you want to avoid.
1: Yeah, Amrita, a study published in February by the journal Scientific Advance shows that wildfire smoke inhalation caused 24,000 deaths each year from 2006 to 2020. What effect does wildfire smoke have on our bodies?
0: Well, we know that there are a lot of impacts from just overall air pollution exposure. There's a pretty direct relationship between how much particulate matter you're inhaling, especially the finer particulate matter that's smaller in size, which can descend deeper into the lungs and cross the blood-brain barrier and lead to a whole host of different health outcomes. And we know that that happens even at very low levels. So once we get into particulate matter that's much higher in concentration, such as the PM that we see from wildfires, we can see a lot of different health impacts from that. We see respiratory illnesses, we see cardiovascular illnesses, we see increases in stroke. There are a lot of different health impacts from exposure to that high level of particulate matter. The other thing that I think is really important is, you know, in addition to people not being used to those very high levels, you know, in the United States, because PM2.5 has historically, since the Clean Air Act, been pretty heavily regulated, we've seen pretty low concentrations on a regular basis of particulate matter. But when we have a wildfire where trees are burning or maybe urban areas are burning, we'll see these huge spikes in the levels of PM2.5, and people just aren't used to it. People are experiencing these extreme levels that they haven't been experiencing historically at baseline.
1: Jeeva, in a headline this month, Heatmap calls wildfire smoke the East Coast's new forever problem. Are there federal guidelines that exist around wildfire smoke, the way we've been talking about cities trying to deal with extreme heat? From a policy standpoint, are we doing enough to deal with this persistent problem?
2: I don't think so. This is such a new problem in parts of the country that there aren't really standards for dealing with it. I think a really good example of this actually is that heat and air quality alerts are not typically considered together. These are two separate metrics and two separate alert systems. And really, they should not be triggered independently. They should be considered together. Again, as you were talking about, they go hand in hand. And I think we're just seeing the way that cities are kind of on their back foot with dealing with wildfire smoke when it comes to everything from deciding at what point we should cancel sporting events or outdoor events. There's not really an AQI threshold that people talk about yet. And I think, yeah, it's just an area that there's a lot of opportunity to make decisions now before it gets worse.
1: That's Jeeva Lang, a staff writer with Heatmap News. We're discussing extreme heat as well with Amrita Nori Sarma. She's an assistant professor of environmental health and population sciences at Harvard. Still to come, what are the long-term effects of heat exposure on your health? And what responsibility do local and national governments have to protect you? And you can join the conversation. We got this text. I live in Dallas, and the temperature yesterday went up to 111 degrees. I make sure I have lots of water. leave my car windows open when I park, and I park my car in the shade. I'm trying to stay in shaded areas as much as possible. We're going to be talking about shade coming up. You can keep the questions or comments coming to 1A at WAMU.org. I'm Nyla Boodoo. This is 1A.

0: There is community unrest in Madison, Wisconsin, after police there shot and killed a man in the middle of an intersection this week. Tomorrow on WBUR's Morning Edition, we'll take you to Madison. And public health experts are mystified by Washington's decision to eliminate SNAP-Ed, a landmark nutrition education program. That story coming up tomorrow.
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7: 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Or do you have concerns about the strain on the power grid, the water use, or what it means for your neighborhood? 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The number is 855-236-1A1A. Thanks for your help, and we'll share what you know on Tuesday. Let's get back to our conversation on extreme heat with Emrita Nori Sarma. She's an assistant professor of environmental health and population sciences at Harvard, and Jeeva Lang, a staff writer at Heatmap News. Jeeva, I wanted to go back to Europe for a moment. We've talked about the 5,700 heat-related deaths in June that France recorded, 36% more than the average year. That's the most since 2003's heat wave. Jeeva, I hear from my family in Europe a lot about how different it is compared to America experiencing heat waves. You were in Europe in June. What was it like?
8: Yeah, I was in Europe in June, and I was there specifically with my 9-month-old baby and my father, who both fall into these vulnerable populations, a very young person, an older person. And it was really scary. I mean, we were privileged enough to be on vacation. We were staying in hotels that had great AC, but I really feel for people who didn't have that ability to get out of the heat very easily. One of our kind of scary experiences was actually in Paris the first day of the heat wave, where we were out with our baby in a backpack and she got way too hot. She was slumped over. We actually were trying to find a place that had AC to get her to cool down. And it was very difficult to find AC. It's just not as widely available as it is in the United States. So I think both culturally, there's not the same emphasis on putting an AC unit in your building as there is in the United States. And then also just these aren't places that have historically had to deal with extreme heat. And as a result, the buildings, the airflows, all of the infrastructure there is just not set up for these triple digit temperatures that they're seeing now.
7: We got this text from James. I spend most of my day in my living room because it's the only air-conditioned room in my 100-year-old home. Having just returned from the UK, I appreciate the amount of air conditioning we have in the US. I've also been taking cold showers to cool off. As for others in my area, I know in the past that the city has used the old train depot as a cooling center, as we do have a significant number of unhoused people. Jeeva, when we talk about air conditioning, that's 90% of American households who have it. In Europe, that's about 20% to what you were discussing. I wanted to ask you, there's a pilot program in New York City that's giving renters power banks to try to alleviate the strain on the power grid for their air conditionings from everyone turning on their AC at once. It's just a small program right now, but giving away renter-friendly generators. The company that's giving away these renter-friendly generators hopes to roll it out in other cities. How important is air conditioning to this conversation, especially as we factor in the electrical grid as well as the fossil fuel consumption that happens as we're using AC?
8: Yeah, AC is life-giving at this moment in the United States. We really rely on it. And I think that there is a danger in over-relying on air conditioning. There are scenarios that have been run specifically looking at what would happen in Phoenix if there was a heat wave. And the numbers up there are pretty scary. I think it's like a third of the city could end up hospitalized if there was a multi-day heat wave where there was a blackout at the same time. And so while AC is important and critical, and especially access to AC. Again, this is also an affordability issue, of course. There are people who can't afford to run their AC all summer. We need to be finding other ways to keep our cities cool as well.
7: We got this text from Diane. Houston is hot, muggy, and feels like temperatures of 105 and up. It's best to stay inside and only go outside if necessary. Even dog walking has to be curtailed and shifted off sidewalks and roads to shaded area. My biggest fear is that the electrical grid can't handle the load and power outages result. Jeeva, how have we seen the grid handling things this summer? Pretty well, it seems.
8: Yeah, so far it's been okay. And I think that's a relief. We've also seen these record pulls on the grid, especially in the New York City area, I believe. And so it's holding up okay. But again, this is always a thing that operators are worried about in the summer, is the potential for, because the heat doesn't just stress people's bodies, it stresses the infrastructure too, the electrical grid's infrastructure. So at the same time, our bodies are getting exhausted, the infrastructure is getting exhausted.
7: Amrita, do we need to be considering AC as a public health matter, access to air conditioning?
9: Absolutely. And it's one of the strategies that I think has been mentioned consistently throughout the last, you know, few minutes of the conversation. You know, opening up cooling centers as a public health intervention, air conditioned spaces for public access. And I think that, you know, we need to, as you said, balance the pros and cons of additional reliance on air conditioning, especially as we start to see more and more number of days where we're hitting these extreme temperatures and longer periods where we need those types of interventions or some sort of alternative for public health.
7: Can I ask you about Diane's text, Amrita, where she says that it's best to stay inside and only go outside. Dog walking even has to be curtailed. What are we seeing with extreme heat? I know it's really affected my exercise routine this summer, as someone who likes to exercise outdoors. How are we seeing extreme heat affecting people's health in that way?
9: Yeah, I think it makes it more challenging to do some of those outdoor activities that you might enjoy. I think that, you know, one of the things we could do is we could ask people to shift the timings when they're going outside for their activities or for their exercise. So instead of, you know, going in the middle of the day, maybe focusing on early morning periods where the temperatures might be slightly cooler. Of course, that only works when we don't see the extended periods of extreme heat that last into the night. And there might be other options, such as, you know, trying to work out in an air-conditioned space or in a gym, something along those lines. But I do think it does have impacts for people who usually prefer to exercise outdoors.
7: Let's talk about air conditioning cooling centers. I wanted to play a little bit of New York City Mayor Zoran Mamdani before the July 4th holiday earlier this month, talking about the mitigating effects of heat exposure.
10: These are extremely dangerous conditions, and they will affect every part of our city. To prepare, I have activated the city's heat emergency plan. Since last week, our city agencies have been proactively coordinating to keep New Yorkers and tourists safe. We will also issue targeted alerts through our city's advanced warning system to protect our most vulnerable neighbors, like older New Yorkers and those with chronic illnesses. Beginning tomorrow, the city will open hundreds of cooling centers across the five boroughs.
7: Amrita, aside from cooling centers and vans that the New York City mayor announced, what else is important to be you can do to stay cool in record heat, especially if you're not able to access those facilities?
9: Yeah, we've done a lot of work, especially in the greater Boston area, to try and understand what the factors are that encourage people to use public spaces for cooling activities and also what some of the barriers might be. I think a couple of things that are really important is that people who would use those facilities want active cooling or active opportunities to become cooler in places that they're already going. So I think one of the things that the mayor mentioned earlier was providing drinking water in those high activity spaces or those transit spaces where people are already using those spaces anyway, and making those facilities available. I think that's a really important component, rather than having another place that people have to go to get protection from the heat. Other things are looking for other types of cooling. So public splash pads, public pools, places where people could, you know, use water-based activities. We know that those are really protective during extreme heat waves as well. And then finally, making drinking water widely available, shaded spaces widely available. Maybe those aren't as effective as air-conditioned spaces, but in an opportunity to have shade versus direct sunlight, I think the shade will often be preferable to reduce some of those health impacts as well.
7: I do want to talk about shade, but first, can I just ask you about the water breaks, especially for outdoor workers? We heard Miami-Dade Mayor Danielle Levine-Cava talk about the fact that they tried to pass legislation in Miami that was overturned by the governor. The similar things we've seen in Texas in 2023, Republican Texas Governor Greg Abbott approved a law eliminating 10-minute water breaks for construction workers, arguing that it bogs down businesses. As we're seeing some states move to take away these protections from different municipalities, what can people who work outdoors or have to be outdoors for prolonged periods of time do to stay safe?
9: It's a good question. And I think, carrying water on their person so that they can continue to take sips of water throughout the day, it's really important to stay hydrated. That's the only way that we're going to see, less of these extreme health outcomes. And one of the things that I would argue from a public health perspective is that, yes, it could be disruptive to have a 10-minute water break, but it would also be disruptive to have a worker who experiences heat stress or heat exhaustion or, you know, heat stroke and has to have a more severe medical intervention as a result. So I think it's important for businesses to take those different trade-offs into consideration. Do I give my workers a 10-minute water break in order to ensure that they're not experiencing a larger health event down the line? I think it's really important to make sure that people can have access to hydration, access to breaks, access to shaded spaces if they're working outdoors.
7: As we're talking about shade, last summer during another heat wave in Europe, we spent an hour talking about the value of shade in staying cool and why most cities in the U.S. don't have enough of it. Here's V. Kelly Turner, a professor of planning at UCLA.
11: Shade fundamentally changes the equation about how much energy your body needs to expend when it's hot. All else equal, a person standing in the shade can be up to 30 degrees Celsius cooler than someone just a few feet away standing in the sunlight.
7: You can find that conversation online at the1a.org. Emrita, this morning, I will say it was a wonderful, amazing 68 degrees in D.C. I was so excited. I had a wonderful few minutes outside before I came into the station. I feel like I've been trapped inside for so long. As someone who's researched the effects of heat on mental health as well, what do we need to know about that?
9: Yeah, we know that heat has really severe impacts on people's physical health. And what's starting to become more apparent is that people's mental health is really impacted as well. We've seen in some recent work that my team has done, looking at emergency department visits associated with all different types of mental health causes, increases in emergency department visits as summertime temperatures increase. So this is for things like substance use disorders, schizophrenia, self-harm, mood disorders, anxiety, stress disorders. There are a whole host of different mental illnesses that present and get exacerbated during periods of extreme heat.
7: We got this email from Jordan. Amrita, I wonder if you can just answer it quickly. Jordan says, I've heard that those who take SSRI medications for anxiety or depression have a more difficult time regulating body temperature and wind up suffering a bit more in excessive heat. Is there any truth to this?
9: Yes, this is actually a documented pathway. SSRIs can cause heat intolerance because they interfere with the hypothalamus, which is the temperature regulator in the brain. This also can increase the risk of things like dehydration, heat exhaustion, and heat stroke. I think SSRIs also have been shown to interfere with sweat production as well. So, you know, taking SSRIs can impair your body's cooling ability. They can also disrupt the thirst mechanism, so they can make it harder to know when your body is actually getting thirsty, which is a signal that starts the pathway of dehydration. So again, all of the same things that we've been talking about previously, just making sure that you're staying hydrated, important for folks who have underlying medical conditions that require treatment with SSRIs.
7: Jeeva, I wanted to shift the conversation back to federal funding. The White House Office of Management and Budget is proposing a $1.6 billion, that's about a 26% cut, to the National Oceanic and Atmospheric Administration, NOAA, as part of the 2027 fiscal spending plan. How are you thinking about the effect of these cuts, particularly on things like forecasting?
8: Yeah, this is a really important point. And there's a lot of things that worry me about this, but the most relevant to our conversation is that staff cuts would mean things like weather balloon launches and sensor maintenance are no longer happening. Weather balloon launches happen regularly. They help us measure wind, temperature, humidity, pressure, and make those severe weather forecasts. And the administration has said that they want to pivot to AI, that they think that this is a way forward in forecasting, but artificial intelligence is only as strong as the data that's being input. And if we're not getting that robust data from the field, which takes boots on the ground, takes people out there launching the balloons themselves or fixing sensors at sea, then we're just not, the quality of our forecast is going to be severely degraded.
7: We just have about a minute or two left. I just want to ask you, Amrita, if we talk about climate change making it hotter each year and this is our new normal, what should we be thinking about or doing as individuals or at the community level?
9: We have a lot of individual level protective factors. One of the ones that I like to mention is social networks, reliance on social networks to help us to stay safe during times of extreme weather, including extreme heat. You know, Jeeva mentioned earlier some of the vulnerable populations, including the elderly, making sure that friends are checking in on friends, neighbors are checking in on neighbors, or if you know that your loved one has a medication that they're taking that they might, you know, that might impact their ability to regulate during heat waves, that they have access to the resources that they need. I think there are a lot of other resources that are available that we've been talking about over the course of the last little bit. And one of the best ways that we can make sure that especially those folks who are vulnerable know about the resources that are available within your community is also through those social networks as well.
7: That was Amrita Nori Sarma. She's an environmental epidemiologist and assistant professor of environmental health and population sciences at the Harvard T.H. Chan School of Public Health. I want to thank Jeeva Lang as well for joining us, a staff writer at Heat Map News. Remember, the 1A podcast is a great way to catch up on anything you might have missed. It's where you'll find our best guests and stories every day. Today's producers were Arfi Getty and Thomas Liu. This program comes to you from WAMU, part of American University in Washington, distributed by NPR. I'm Nyla Boodoo, in for Jen White. Jen's out for a few weeks. Join me tomorrow for the Friday News Roundup. This is 1A.

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Coming up next on Business Daily, we're taking stock of a week where some of the biggest companies on the planet revealed the vast amounts of cash they're committing to AI. And with

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1: Good morning, I'm Steve Brown, and this is 90.9 WBUR. We're coming up on 5:30. 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
1: And this is 90.9 WBUR. Good morning. I'm Steve Brown. Ahead in about 15 minutes, we'll go to Madison, Wisconsin, and hear from a witness to a fatal police shooting on Wednesday.
2: They have him on the ground. He's struggling to get up, and they shot him. 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
1: Hundreds of people gathered to honor the 38-year-old victim last night. 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
1: The race between incumbent Senator Ed Markey and challenger Congressman Seth Moulton is a hot contest in the state's Democratic primaries. Here on 90.9 WBUR, we'll follow their debates, their disagreements, and the race itself. Keep listening. Expect sunshine and a high of 82 degrees today. Looking into the weekend, it'll be more of the same tomorrow, then a little cooler with temperatures in the mid-70s on Sunday. Right now it's 63 degrees in Boston. 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
0: This is Morning Edition from NPR News. I'm Michelle Martin.
8: Enemy Martinez. The United States is condemning Nicaragua's longtime leader, 80-year-old Daniel Ortega, who said there will be no more elections in his country. But tough words from the U.S. in the past did not stop Nicaragua from becoming one of the most authoritarian countries in the Americas. Here's NPR's Eder Peralta.
9: It was during a celebration of Nicaragua's socialist revolution that co-president Daniel Ortega went on a tirade accusing the United States of bankrolling political candidates. It was then that he dropped this bombshell.
10: Aquí no volverán a haber elecciones. Volverán a haber elecciones.
9: This country will never have any more elections.
10: Para que por ahí intenten ellos atrapar el gobierno.
9: There will be no more elections that they can use to take the government, to take power. Carolina Sandoval Jimenez at the Washington office on Latin America says the decree shouldn't have come as a surprise. The Nicaraguan government, after all, has either exiled or jailed nearly all of its opposition figures. But even North Korea has elections. So proposing a blanket ban, says Sandoval Jimenez,
11: breaks with the tradition of even the most autocratic leaders in the world. To have that simulation of making citizens participate in elections.
9: Secretary of State Marco Rubio quickly issued a statement saying Ortega's words proved his, quote, cowardice and fear of the Nicaraguan people's will. He added that the U.S. and the international community wouldn't stand by while the Nicaraguan government deepened its repression. Ortega's wife and co-president Rosario Murillo then went on state TV to say Ortega was taken out of context.
12: Elecciones, sí, pero elecciones propias.
9: Yes, there will be elections, she said, but proper elections based on our sovereignty. Félix Maradiaga, an opposition leader in exile, says the swift reaction by the United States gives him hope that the U.S. may take action.
13: For the first time in a long time, I see that at least the language has changed.
9: The U.S., he says, has suddenly started positioning Nicaragua as a national security challenge. But to John Feely, a former American diplomat who focused on Latin America, this dance is all too familiar. Feely says for decades, Democratic and Republican administrations have been too busy with other things to pay attention to Nicaragua. When Ortega took the presidency for a second time in 2007, the U.S. was dealing with Afghanistan and Iraq. Biden was much more concerned about immigration. And Trump, says Feely, is transactional.
13: Trump says to himself what he always says. What do I get from Nicaragua? And the answer is slim to none, and Slim just left town.
9: Nicaragua, for example, doesn't have the oil or rare earth minerals of Venezuela, and it's not important geographically.
13: It may be that Ortega's superpower is that he's so irrelevant. Sadly, tragically, the Democratic freedom of expression and self-determination of the Nicaraguan people just ain't enough to convince them that the juice is worth the squeeze.
9: To Feely, Nicaragua will continue to be a case of what he calls a creeping infection of dictatorial control. Ida Peralta, NPR News, Mexico City.
0: It's Friday and time for StoryCorps. Today, we remember the bombing at the Summer Olympics in Atlanta 30 years ago. It killed one person and wounded more than 100. Those numbers might have been higher if security guard Richard Jewell had not spotted a suspicious backpack, alerted authorities, and started clearing the area before the bomb exploded. First, he was praised as a hero. Then, Jewell was erroneously singled out as the FBI's prime suspect. His friend, attorney Watson

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1: Devastating thing for him was its effect on his mother.
2: 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Mom, thanks for standing by me and believing in me. I love you.
1: I don't know that you can ever overcome the stress associated with being the number one villain on Earth. I think the immense pressure had a direct effect on his health. He died of a heart attack. He was 44 years old. And he lived his whole life with some people thinking he got away with something, even though he was the hero.
3: Except he never thought of himself as that.
1: And the thing that haunted him always, could I have stopped it earlier? I think Richard would like to be remembered the way that I remember him. A good man that always tried his best to do the right thing. That's what I think.
4: Watson and Nadja Bryant remembering Richard Jewell. Their interview is archived at the Library of Congress. In 2005, Eric Robert Rudolph was convicted of the 1996 bombing in Atlanta's Centennial Olympic Park.
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6: And this is 90.9 WBUR. Today's top stories are coming up next. Then in about 15 minutes, the Senate race in Maine could be central to the midterm elections and the national balance of political power. Now a new Democratic candidate is emerging to challenge Republican Senator Susan Collins.
7: Maine does not tend to throw out incumbent statewide candidates. It's very rare. It hasn't happened in 50 years.
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8: Live from NPR News in Washington, I'm Dave Mattingly. President Trump tells Axios he's seriously considering a restart of major combat operations against Iran. The president says that may include what he calls a massive attack bigger than ever before. U.S. Central Command says American forces have carried out a 13th consecutive night of attacks against Iranian targets. The strikes followed Iranian-backed Houthi rebels attacking Saudi tankers in the Red Sea. The European Union says Google violated the EU's digital marketing law. NPR's John Ruich says the EU is fining the tech company $1 billion.
9: The EU says Google Search and the Google Play App Store herded users to Google services, unfairly disadvantaging its competitors. This ruling follows other measures by the 27-nation bloc to check big tech over anti-competitive practices and try to ensure a level playing field. The fines come as friction rises between Europe and the United States over tech companies. The Trump administration has criticized European checks on American tech firms, and President Trump has previously threatened tariffs as retaliation. The EU's executive branch, the European Commission, cited Google for two incidents of failing to comply with Europe's Digital Markets Act. It fined the company 460 million euros and 430 million euros, amounting to about $1 billion. The company has 60 days to comply. John Ruich, NPR News.
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6: And this is 90.9 WBUR. Good morning. I'm Steve Brown in Boston.

0: This is NPR News.
1: And this is 90.9 WBUR. Just ahead, coming at the top of the hour, an FDA panel is backing the expansion of access to popular peptide therapies, despite recommendations from the agency's own scientists against it.
2: I'm concerned that we're responding to a market-induced demand rather than a decision based in solid science.
1: Plus, how new strikes between the U.S. and Iran are sending ripples through global energy markets. It's 6:43.
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1: In business news, the superintendent for Cambridge Public Schools says a contract proposal by the union representing district teachers would require an 18% increase to the operating budget. In a statement obtained by the Cambridge Day, Superintendent Dave Murphy said the request by the Cambridge Education Association exceed the district's financial capacity. It's unclear exactly what the union is proposing, but the Cambridge School Committee says it's offering a 2% cost of living adjustment for all union workers. WBUR has reached out to the union for comment. A Boston-based online tea shop is planning to open a physical store in Harvard Square next month. Kong Mountain Tea says the Mass Ave location will offer its premium loose leaf tea. It also will feature a tea room with ticketed tastings. Thanks for listening to WBUR's Morning Edition.

0: The Illharmonic Orchestra blends hip-hop and classical music. Performing with an all-black ensemble, they've played some of the most famous venues in the U.S., describing their show as a house party and a concert hall.
1: It was really important for us to show that these two genres are not as completely different as people think they are, and really important for people to see themselves reflected.
0: I'm Juana Summers. 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
4: You're with 90.9 WBUR. Good morning. I'm Steve Brown. This weekend, Democrats in Maine are expected to nominate Troy Jackson, a former state senator and fifth-generation logger, to challenge Republican Susan Collins in a pivotal U.S. Senate race. Jackson would replace Graham Platner, who dropped out of the race over allegations of sexual assault, which he denies. As WBUR's Anthony Brooks reports, Jackson's biggest challenge will be to sustain a movement for change that Platner led so effectively.
5: Heather Nelson of Thomaston is among tens of thousands of Mainers who supported Graham Platner's campaign. She's a liberal Democrat who was furious at Susan Collins for voting to confirm Supreme Court Justice Brett Kavanaugh, which led to the unraveling of Roe v. Wade. Nelson says Platner gave her hope that change was possible.
6: I felt very excited about Graham Platner. I just loved how he connected with people. I felt like he answered questions from his own heart, from his own being, versus like a polished politician. So I was very excited about him, honestly, and I voted for him in the primary.
5: Platner received more votes than any Democratic U.S. candidate in Maine history. But after his campaign imploded in scandal, Nelson says she couldn't support him. The state Democratic Party quickly set out to pick a new candidate, and by last weekend, delegates rallied around Troy Jackson. Nelson says she'll support Jackson, and that the party probably handled this the only way it could. But she says the process makes her feel like her vote doesn't matter.
6: And, you know, the whole part of democracy is, you know, our votes count. And I just feel like it doesn't have the same enthusiasm because it wasn't the person that we had been following for months.
5: Heather's husband, Colin Nelson, sent me a text that says, "This is not an election. This is 600 delegates selecting a candidate for more than 300,000 Democrats." So Jackson faces a big challenge. Launch a Senate campaign in a compressed time frame, catch up with Collins' huge money advantage, and sustain the enthusiasm that Platner built.
7: My name is Troy Jackson. I'm a fifth-generation logger from Allegash, a card-carrying union member.
5: Yeah! That's Jackson at a rally in Orono in the spring. The logger from Allegash served as president of the Maine Senate, so he's no stranger to Maine politics or to winning in a conservative part of the state. He's different from Platner, who was a political newcomer. Jackson is also far less polished and lacks Platner's charisma. But while Platner spoke the language of working-class Mainers, Jackson is authentically working-class.
7: We're going to remind the Democratic Party that this is the party of the working class, and you damn well better stand up and fight for it.
5: Jackson entered politics as a conservative Republican who opposed abortion rights and same-sex marriage and later evolved into a progressive Democrat. When he ran unsuccessfully for governor this year, a political PAC supporting one of his primary opponents ran an ad casting him as out of step with progressive values.
8: Mainers just can't trust Troy Jackson on abortion. He earned a 100% rating from Maine Right to Life.
5: Jackson says his earlier views came from his Catholic upbringing and that he now supports abortion rights as part of essential health care for women. But this issue would probably resurface in a campaign against Susan Collins. On the other hand, Jackson will benefit from President Trump's low approval ratings and the fact that Maine is a blue state where Democrats like David White of Owl's Head remain highly motivated. White, who was a Platner supporter, says the priority is to beat Collins, and he'll happily vote for Jackson.
9: If the Democrats were running a golden retriever against Collins, I'd vote for the Golden Retriever.
5: As to where this race stands now, Dan Shea, a professor of government at Colby College, says Democrats are better off with Jackson.
10: I do think that the Collins campaign would have pounded the negatives, the Plattner negatives, throughout the summer and fall. That's off the table. The playbook has changed, and I think that's to the Democrats' advantage.
5: But Shea says Collins brings her own advantages. After 30 years in the Senate, she's well-known, and as chair of the Senate Appropriations Committee, she's brought a lot of money home to Maine. And while lots of voters want change, Shea says incumbency could help her.
10: Maine does not tend to throw out incumbent statewide candidates. It's very rare. It hasn't happened in 50 years.
5: Shea says this was going to be a close race no matter what. And he believes that now that Plattner is out and Troy Jackson is in, it's still close. For 90.9 WBUR, I'm Anthony Brooks.

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1: And this is 90.9 WBUR. Good morning, I'm Steve Brown. Coming up in about 15 minutes. With news of more U.S. casualties in the war with Iran, military families face the challenges of lengthy deployments.
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1: The U.S. war against Iran has cost $37.5 billion. Defense Secretary Pete Hegseth faced Senate questions about the mounting toll. Three more American service members died this week, bringing the total to 18. Stay updated with 90.9 WBUR. Get ready for plenty of sunshine going into the weekend. Sunny with temperatures in the low 80s today and tomorrow. Things will cool down a few degrees on Sunday, but then the sun will stick around. Right now it's 67 degrees in Boston. 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
0: This is Morning Edition from NPR News. I'm Michelle Martin.
9: And I'm A. Martinez. Ukrainians fear that if Russia is successful in its campaign to take over the country, that Ukrainian culture will be eliminated. Dalia Stasevska was raised in Finland, but her Ukrainian father and grandmother taught her about their heritage and their music. Stasevska grew up to become one of the hottest names in the world of conducting. She's currently the principal guest conductor of the BBC Symphony Orchestra. And during her rise, she noticed something.
10: The absence of Ukrainian classical music on the concert stages, and also how little there was recorded music by Ukrainian composers. So I really thought that we need to change this.
9: Stasevska's new album is called Ukrainian Mixtape. It features the works of four Ukrainian composers seldom heard in the West.

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1: And this is 90.9 WBUR. Today's top stories are coming up next. Then coming up in 15 minutes, we'll take you inside the show Mortified, which puts adults on stage to share embarrassing stories of their youth as a force for good.
2: I want to wrap teenagers today, but also the kind of ghosts of teenagers past, in a big hug.
1: 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It's 7:30.

0: Live from NPR News in Washington, I'm Dave Mattingly. U.S. Central Command says American forces have attacked Iranian targets for a 13th consecutive night. NPR's Hadil Alshalchi has more on the latest strikes.
1: They attacked military command centers, drone storage facilities, coastal surveillance sites, they said. U.S. Central Command also said that it redirected 12 commercial vessels to prevent ships from entering or leaving Iranian ports. Iranian state media said that there were explosions in the southwest of the country. That's where some of the most sensitive military and maritime areas are. Iran retaliated with its own attacks on U.S. bases. There were sirens heard in Bahrain and Kuwait.
0: In northern Iraq, flights at the airport in Erbil were temporarily suspended today after at least one armed drone was intercepted and exploded near the airport. There are no reports of casualties there. President Trump's latest round of tariffs went into effect today. The levies range from 10% to 12.5% on U.S. imports from 60 countries. They include Japan and Australia. The tariffs were enacted on countries the Trump administration accuses of failing to enforce laws against forced labor. Australia's trade minister calls the tariffs unjustified. Spain is under a national emergency because of wildfires. They've forced thousands of people to evacuate their homes in the central region of Madrid. This is NPR News.
2: This is 90.9 WBUR. Good morning. I'm Steve Brown in Boston. Suffolk County Sheriff Stephen Tompkins' attorney says the federal extortion case against him is based on a business deal with a friend, not corruption. Prosecutors indicted Tompkins last year, alleging he used his position to force a cannabis company into selling him $50,000 in stock before it went public. A new court filing from his lawyer argues the deal was with a longtime friend and unrelated to his role as sheriff. Jury selection in the case is set to begin next month. Democrats in Maine are expected to nominate Troy Jackson, a former state senator and fifth-generation logger, to challenge Republican Susan Collins this weekend. Jackson would replace Graham Plattner, who dropped out of the race

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1: And this is 90.9 WBUR. Coming up at the top of the hour, what economists are saying about President Trump's new tariffs that took effect this morning on dozens of U.S. trading partners. And the latest wave of grants announced by the National Endowment for the Humanities illustrates the Trump administration's focus on the nation's 250th anniversary.
2: We have been seeing with this administration a real focus in on the founding generation at the exclusion of other topics.
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1: In business news this Friday morning, lawyers who teach in Harvard Law School clinical program are accusing the school of violating federal labor law. The group's union, Harvard Academic Workers UAW, says the school is retaliating against instructors for unionizing by illegally withholding raises and bonuses that they would have otherwise been awarded. The instructors filed unfair labor charges in federal court yesterday through the union. WBUR has reached out to Harvard University for comment. State senators are moving to ban crypto kiosks here in Massachusetts. Comes after a Boston Globe report found the machines have become largely unregulated tools for scams targeting residents and older adults. The measure would prohibit machines from operating in the state entirely and give the state attorney general more authority to take action against violators. The amendment is part of a broader economic development package that the Senate approved that now heads to negotiations with the House. This is 90.9 WBUR.
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1: This is WBUR's Morning Edition. Good morning, I'm Steve Brown. Now for something cringe. Stories from our teenage pasts. The show Mortified brings adults to share their deeply embarrassing stories live on stage for everyone to hear. But through the cringe and laughter, the show's co-producers say stories from the past help us better understand and maybe be a little nicer to our present selves. WBUR's Sharon Brody spoke with Sarah Faith Alterman and Jackie Arco. They run the Boston chapter of Mortified Live and will host a show at WBUR's City Space tonight. Sarah started by telling Sharon teen angst hasn't changed much over the years.
5: Like, the themes are generally the same, right? Which is, these kids desperately wanted to be seen and heard for who they were, but they were at the same time trying to figure out who they were. We have a woman who grew up in Acton, whose first relationship played out completely in local parking lots. So she and her boyfriend would drive to like Bagels Plus or the post office, and they just sit in the parking lot and, like, you know, chat about their dreams and their relationship. And we have another kid who grew up in a different town who came out at a really young age, which in the 1990s was really unusual and vulnerable. And he published all these unrequited love poems, you know, for boys who identified as straight in his school's literary magazine.
6: Jackie, I understand you have a sample from a story that you've shared in the past that you can share with us.
7: I do. So this was 1996, so I was 12. I had a massive crush on Jonathan Taylor Thomas. He was like a teen idol in like Bop Magazine and Tiger Beat and those magazines. And he was on the show Home Improvement. And I just felt the need to record it in great detail of how much I loved him and describe him in great detail so that I could, I guess, preserve this memory of something that at the time was really, really important to me. So this is from February 7th, 1996. The desire for Jonathan Taylor Thomas is like taking over my mind, body, and soul. Him with that haircut sticking his butt right in the camera. Ooh, and then I drew a bunch of hearts kind of all around that paragraph. Jonathan is entering my eyes like a beautiful spirit. Then he enters my soul and sets it on fire, causing it to burn for him. Then he steals my soul and takes it to California, which I can't even read with a straight face. I'm so sorry.
6: Jackie, what would you say to your younger self?
7: Oh, I think to my younger self, if I could talk to her, I would tell her a lot of the things that you're worried about, you do not need to worry about. I would want to reassure her and then also tell her that she's like doing a pretty good job. But, you know, I think that there are a lot of entries where I think to myself, oh, that's actually a pretty good perspective, or like, wow, you have a pretty good head on your shoulders.
6: Sarah Faith, with this whole concept of adults reflecting back on their younger selves using the actual written evidence, you see that as having empathy for ourselves? Talk about that a little, why and why it's so important.
5: You know, I've been producing this show for 20 years, which is an insane thing to say out loud. And as I have grown and the show has grown along with me, I've started to understand and really have deep compassion for kids who are just kind of really trying to figure out what is my place in the world. And right now, my place feels very tied to my crush and my obsession and how I'm going to express that. And what am I going to wear? And are they going to talk to me? And are we going to dance? Like, on its surface, that kind of stuff is really funny, but it's also an expression of a feeling that I think is so common to teenagers, which is, am I going to be okay? Am I a weirdo? Am I a freak? Am I the only one who feels this way? And I want to wrap teenagers today, but also the kind of ghosts of teenagers past, in a big hug and say, it's going to be okay. And also, everyone that you know is going through this. You're not alone. Eventually, you're going to be an adult, and it's all going to make sense.
1: That was Sarah Faith Alterman and Jackie Arco, co-producers of the Boston chapter of Mortified Live. They'll be at WBUR City Space tonight at 7. It's Friday, which means StoryCorps coming up in about a half an hour on 90.9 WBUR. We mark the 30th anniversary of the bombing at the Atlanta Summer Olympics with a conversation with the attorney and friend of Richard Jewell. Jewell was a security guard at the event who wrongly became the primary suspect in the attack. That's coming up next hour here on WBUR. It's 7:51.
8: White House Deputy Chief of Staff Stephen Miller wants to shut down immigration because he believes many immigrants, quote, refuse to assimilate. 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
9: America is fundamentally multicultural. Assimilation can't mean conforming to one lifestyle.
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1: Here's a look at some of the stories we're following for you this Friday morning. President Trump says the new U.S.-Saudi deal will now require Saudi Arabia to normalize its stance toward Israel. Authorities say they have rescued 11 people aboard a plane that made an emergency landing and caught fire off the coast of Washington. And in Massachusetts, the leader of the state Democratic Party is temporarily without a driver's license after being charged with drunk driving last month. It'll be sunny today. The high is near 82 degrees. Right now it's 68 degrees in Boston. Stay connected all day on 90.9 WBUR and on the WBUR app.

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1: That I remember him. A good man that always tried his best to do the right thing. That's what I think.
2: Watson and Nadja Bryant remembering Richard Jewell. Their interview is archived at the Library of Congress. In 2005, Eric Robert Rudolph was convicted of the 1996 bombing in Atlanta's Centennial Olympic Park.
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4: And this is 90.9 WBUR. Good morning. I'm Steve Brown. Today's top stories are coming up next. And in about 15 minutes, the Senate race in Maine could be central to the midterm elections and the national balance of political power. Now a new Democratic candidate is emerging to challenge Republican Senator Susan Collins.
5: Maine does not tend to throw out incumbent statewide candidates. It's very rare. It hasn't happened in 50 years.
4: That story and more ahead here on 90.9 WBUR. 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

0: Live from NPR News in Washington, I'm Dave Mattingly. President Trump's new tariffs on U.S. imports from 60 countries went into effect today. They range from 10% to 12.5% and were enacted on countries the Trump administration accuses of failing to enforce laws against forced labor. Australia is among the countries pushing back. Its trade minister calls the levies unjustified. Some Americans have been detained at the U.S.-Canadian border because of a new policy that seeks to prevent the spread of Ebola. Here's NPR's Rob Stein.
1: State and federal health officials say more than a dozen Americans trying to get home from the Democratic Republic of Congo were held at the Fort Drum Army facility in New York State. All have now been allowed to go home for the remainder of a 21-day monitoring period. The detainments were made under a controversial Trump administration policy designed to keep the Ebola outbreak in Africa from spreading to the U.S. A federal health official says the policy is protecting the public. Critics say the policy is unnecessary, legally questionable, and could backfire. Rob Stein, NPR News.
0: President Trump tells Axios he's seriously considering a restart of major combat operations against Iran. U.S. forces have attacked Iran for 13 straight nights. This is NPR News.
2: This is 90.9 WBUR. Good morning. I'm Steve Brown in Boston. The leader of the Massachusetts Democratic Party is temporarily without a driver's license after being charged with drunk driving. Police arrested Steve Kerrigan last month after they say they saw him driving in the middle of two lanes in Southboro. He was charged with operating under the influence and admitted that prosecutors had enough evidence to convict him a few days later in Westboro District Court. Kerrigan was elected to lead the state Democratic Party back in 2023. His driver's license is suspended through the end of this month. A state lawmaker from Needham wants to address veteran suicides. A bill from Representative Josh Tarski would create a state council to study the issue. Tarski, who himself is a 20-year service member, says reintegrating into society is challenging for many veterans after serving.
3: I lost some people over there through improvised explosive devices. And, you know, coming back to America after that it's a transition that takes some mental strength and resiliency and some good support systems to work your way back into society.
2: Under Tarski's bill, the state council would include people from veterans groups, mental and public health experts, and family members of veterans who died by suicide. The state is extending free bus service for

0: with the Southeastern Regional Transit Authority in Fall River and New Bedford for another year. Fares were first eliminated in 2024 as a six-month pilot program, which has since continued to be extended. Massachusetts lawmakers authorized the extension through the state budget approved this month. The free service will extend through next June. It's 8:33.
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0: The region's two professional soccer teams hit the field tomorrow. First up is Boston Legacy FC. They'll host the Kansas City Current in Pawtucket at 5 p.m. And on the men's side, the New England Revolution will host the Atlanta United at Gillette Stadium at 7:30. And we'll have a check-in on the Red Sox at the top of the hour. Sunshine today, the highs near 82 degrees, mostly clear tonight, a low 62. Sunny tomorrow, high 80 degrees. The nice weather runs through Monday night. We'll have clear skies and sunny days, temperatures in the upper 70s and low 80s. Right now, 71 degrees in Boston. This is 90.9 WBUR.

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1: And this is 90.9 WBUR. Coming up in about 10 minutes on WBUR, a new batch of tariffs went into effect overnight, and there's more to come. We'll have an explainer. It's 8:44.
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1: In business news, the superintendent for Cambridge Public Schools says a contract proposal by the union representing district teachers would require an 18% increase to the operating budget. In a statement obtained by the Cambridge Day, Superintendent Dave Murphy said that the request by the Cambridge Education Association exceeded the district's financial capacity. It's unclear exactly what the union is proposing, but the Cambridge School Committee says it is offering a 2% cost of living adjustment for all union workers. WBUR has reached out to the union for comment. A Boston-based online tea shop is planning to open a physical store in Harvard Square next month. Kong Mountain Tea says the Mass Ave location will offer its premium loose leaf tea and also feature a tea room with ticketed tastings. Thanks for listening to WBUR's Morning Edition.

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1: 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Good morning, I'm Steve Brown. This weekend, Democrats in Maine are expected to nominate Troy Jackson, a former state senator and fifth-generation logger, to challenge Republican Susan Collins in a pivotal U.S. Senate race. Jackson would replace Graham Platner, who dropped out of the race over allegations of sexual assault, which he denies. As WBUR's Anthony Brooks reports, Jackson's biggest challenge will be to sustain a movement for change that Platner led so effectively.
2: Heather Nelson of Thomaston is among tens of thousands of Mainers who supported Graham Platner's campaign. She's a liberal Democrat who was furious at Susan Collins for voting to confirm Supreme Court Justice Brett Kavanaugh, which led to the unraveling of Roe v. Wade. Nelson says Platner gave her hope that change was possible.
3: I felt very excited about Graham Platner. I just love how he connected with people. I felt like he answered questions from his own heart, from his own being, versus like a polished politician. So I was very excited about him, honestly, and I voted for him in the primary.
2: Platner received more votes than any Democratic U.S. candidate in Maine history. But after his campaign imploded in scandal, Nelson says she couldn't support him. The state Democratic Party quickly set out to pick a new candidate, and by last weekend, delegates rallied around Troy Jackson. Nelson says she'll support Jackson, and that the party probably handled this the only way it could. But she says the process makes her feel like her vote doesn't matter.
3: And, you know, the whole part of democracy is, you know, our votes count. And I just feel like it doesn't have the same enthusiasm because it wasn't the person that we had been following for months.
2: Heather's husband, Colin Nelson, sent me a text that says, "This is not an election. This is 600 delegates selecting a candidate for more than 300,000 Democrats." So Jackson faces a big challenge. Launch a Senate campaign in a compressed time frame, catch up with Collins' huge money advantage, and sustain the enthusiasm that Platner built.
4: My name is Troy Jackson. I'm a fifth-generation logger from Allegash, a card-carrying union member.
2: Yeah! That's Jackson at a rally in Orono in the spring. The logger from Allegash served as president of the Maine Senate, so he's no stranger to Maine politics or to winning in a conservative part of the state. He's different from Platner, who was a political newcomer. Jackson is also far less polished and lacks Platner's charisma. But while Platner spoke the language of working-class Mainers, Jackson is authentically working-class.
4: We're going to remind the Democratic Party that this is the party of the working class, and you damn well better stand up and fight for it.
2: Jackson entered politics as a conservative Republican who opposed abortion rights and same-sex marriage and later evolved into a progressive Democrat. When he ran unsuccessfully for governor this year, a political PAC supporting one of his primary opponents ran an ad casting him as out of step with progressive values.
5: Mainers just can't trust Troy Jackson on abortion. He earned a 100% rating from Maine Right to Life.
2: Jackson says his earlier views came from his Catholic upbringing and that he now supports abortion rights as part of essential health care for women. But this issue would probably resurface in a campaign against Susan Collins. On the other hand, Jackson will benefit from President Trump's low approval ratings and the fact that Maine is a blue state where Democrats like David White of Owlshead remain highly motivated. White, who was a Platner supporter, says the priority is to beat Collins, and he'll happily vote for Jackson.
6: If the Democrats were running a golden retriever against Collins, I'd vote for the golden retriever.
2: As to where this race stands now, Dan Shea, a professor of government at Colby College, says Democrats are better off with Jackson.
7: I do think that the Collins campaign would have pounded the negatives, the Platner negatives, throughout the summer and fall. That's off the table. The playbook has changed. And I think that's to the Democrats' advantage.
2: But Shea says Collins brings her own advantages. After 30 years in the Senate, she's well known. And as chair of the Senate Appropriations Committee, she's brought a lot of money home to Maine. And while lots of voters want change, Shea says incumbency could help her.
7: Maine does not tend to throw out incumbent statewide candidates. It's very rare. It hasn't happened in 50 years.
2: Shea says this was going to be a close race no matter what. And he believes that now that Plattner is out and Troy Jackson is in, it's still close. For 90.9 WBUR, I'm Anthony Brooks.
1: Coming up at the top of the hour on 90.9 WBUR, an FDA panel is backing the expansion of access to popular peptide therapies, despite recommendations from the agency's own scientists against it.
8: I'm concerned that we're responding to a market-induced demand rather than a decision based in solid science.
1: Plus, how new strikes between the U.S. and Iran are sending ripples through global energy markets. That's ahead here on WBUR. It's 8:51.
9: On last week's Wait, Wait, Tom Papa warned everyone that the cyclospora outbreak is not that much fun.
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9: I'm Peter Sagal. 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
1: Here's a look at some of the stories we're following this Friday morning. The Secret Service is investigating a member of Vice President J.D. Vance's security team for allegedly leaking information to the press. A federal judge is allowing Tennessee to keep a congressional map that divides a majority black district in Memphis. And in Massachusetts, a $325 million economic development package will now head to negotiations with the House after the Senate passed it yesterday. It'll be sunny today, highs near 82 degrees, mostly clear tonight, a low of 63. Sunny tomorrow, the high 80 degrees, nice weather runs through Monday night, clear skies, sunny days, highs in the upper 70s and low 80s. Right now it's 72 degrees in Boston. 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
13: From Marketplace in Washington, I'm Kimberly Adams. A new batch of tariffs went into effect overnight, and there's more to come. The Trump administration is trying to rebuild the tariff wall torn down by a Supreme Court ruling earlier this year. Marketplace's Nancy Marshall-Genzer joins me with the details. Good morning, Nancy.
14: Good morning.
13: Let's start with what happened overnight. What new tariffs did we wake up to this morning?
14: Well, the U.S. will now impose tariffs of 10% to 12.5% on 60 of our trading partners. The Trump administration says these new duties were imposed because those countries didn't do enough to curb forced labor. These new duties took effect just as a temporary 10% global tariff was expiring. Of course, those temporary tariffs were put in place after the Supreme Court overturned President Trump's blanket global tariffs earlier this year.
13: But there are some exceptions here. One of them apparently is instant coffee.
14: Yeah, thank God. The administration exempted some products that aren't really produced in the U.S., like instant coffee. Also, cork from Europe, oil and natural gas are also exempted, as are products already covered by national security tariffs, things like steel and aluminum.
13: And there are more to come. There's another tariff investigation underway. What do we know so far about that?
14: Yeah, this is another investigation under Section 301 of U.S. trade law. It's looking at countries the U.S. says overproduce and sell certain products at prices so low that U.S. producers can't compete. This investigation covers 16 U.S. trading partners, including, surprise, surprise, China, also other Asian countries and the European Union. It is not clear, though, when those additional tariffs will be announced.
13: Marketplace's Nancy Marshall-Genzer. Thank you, Nancy.
14: You're welcome.
13: Let's do the numbers. The FTSE in London is up 0.4%. Dow, S&P, and NASDAQ futures are up in the 0.1% to 0.4% range, with the Dow future up 188 points. The 10-year Treasury yield is down at 4.68%. Every Friday morning, we send the best of Marketplace straight to your inbox. 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
13: We'll get an update on new home sales later this morning. Housing affordability is an ongoing issue across the country. Mortgage buyer Freddie Mac released data Thursday showing the average long-term mortgage rate is at its highest in almost a year, with a 30-year fixed sitting at 6.58%. High rates are one issue making it hard for people to afford homes, but so is simple supply and demand. Not enough homes for all the people who want them. Lots of cities are eyeing their empty office space as a way to create more housing supply, with office to apartment conversions up at least 28% from last year. That's according to a report out earlier this year from Rent Cafe. But a recent scare in Midtown New York City, where support beams buckled inside a former office tower being converted to apartments, is increasing scrutiny on the projects. So we wanted to check in on how these office conversions have been going in New York and what lessons other cities can learn from New York's process. Here to discuss it is New York City Controller Mark Levine. Welcome to the show.
16: Thank you, Kimberly. Great to be here.
13: Overall, how has the office to residential conversion in New York been going so far?
16: Well, look, we're in the midst of the worst housing affordability crisis in New York City history. And the office to residential conversions have been one of the big bright spots, solving a problem for the city. We have tens of millions of square feet of vacant office space, especially in Midtown Manhattan coming out of the pandemic, but also leading to something positive, which is adding to our supply of housing and supply of affordable housing. It is alarming to see what's happened at the former Pfizer building. And I'm very much hoping it doesn't derail what has otherwise been a real success story for New York City.
13: What do you think it's going to take to restore folks' confidence?
16: So I think we have to both point to a solution to whatever went wrong here and remind people that we overall have a really strong record of safety in construction in New York City, and we have a very robust building code.
13: You know, a fiscal analysis was done on these conversions last year under your predecessor, looking at the cost of the tax incentives that can make these projects work. Is it your take that the numbers back the strategy?
16: Yes, actually, I do. These are big, complicated projects. To make it work, they needed a tax incentive. And the proposition was, well, if these things just sit vacant as empty office buildings, it's not good for our economy. It's not good for our tax base. And so we are giving people a break on the property tax because this incentivized construction that wouldn't otherwise take place. And as a condition of that, Kimberly, we are requiring that 25% of the units be permanently affordable. And so in these neighborhoods of Midtown Manhattan, which otherwise would be very, very expensive for people to live, we're now going to get thousands of affordable units, and that's all because of this tax program.
13: What lessons do you think that other cities can take from New York's experience thus far with these conversions?
16: Look, I think probably every downtown in America is struggling right now coming out of the pandemic. We've all got to figure this out, and I think that there is a win-win here where we can solve the problem of vacant office space and solve the problem of lack of housing. It's going to require flexibility because these are complicated projects. The engineering's tough. These were not built to be apartments. The cities that are doing this, I think, are reaping the rewards. And then what you get is a vibrant 24-hour community that ends up being better for the office space that remains. And in fact, what you're seeing in Midtown is that the newer Class A office buildings are renting like gangbusters. So this also, in the end, could help save what office space remains.
13: New York City Comptroller Mark Levine, thank you so much.
16: Thank you, Kimberly.
13: Our executive producer is Nancy Fargali. Our digital team includes Antoinette Brock, Emily McCune, and Dylan Miettinen. Our engineers are Sam Keenan and David Schreck. And in Washington, I'm Kimberly Adams with the Marketplace Morning Report. 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
1: Conflict in the Middle East stretches on with new U.S. strikes on Iran and Iran's continued attacks on U.S. bases in the Gulf of Jordan. It's Friday, July 24th. This is WBUR's Morning Edition. Good morning, I'm Steve Brown. Coming up, a new threat by Yemen's Houthi rebels could add a blockade of the Red Sea. What experts say that could mean for the global economy. Plus, an FDA panel is moving to expand three popular peptide therapies, even though scientists argue the products are unvetted and unregulated.
8: I'm concerned that we're responding to a market-induced demand rather than a decision based in solid science.
1: And the show Mortified puts adults on stage to share embarrassing stories of their youth as a force for good.
18: I want to wrap teenagers today, but also the kind of ghosts of teenagers past, in a big hug.
1: It's 9:01.
14: Live from NPR News in Washington, I'm Janine Herbst. President Trump has imposed new 10 to 12.5% tariffs against 59 countries, plus the European Union, claiming those economies import goods with forced labor. This after the Supreme Court struck down other tariffs earlier this year. The U.S. Trade Representative says it covers countries responsible for 99% of all U.S. imports, but it does exempt energy and some food products. NPR's Daniel Kurtzleben has more.
19: Poll after poll shows that Americans don't like the tariffs and that their approval of the president on the economy has fallen. But whether or not Americans like them, we know the president likes tariffs. He sees them as a way to strong-arm other countries during trade negotiations. And his administration maintains that tariffs will have long-term economic benefits. Now, plenty of economists would dispute that, but all in all, these are a gamble. They're asking voters to weigh a policy they might not like against what might happen in the future.
14: And here's Daniel Kurtzleben reporting. The State Department is seeking more information about the financial dealings of an Iranian business conglomerate tied to the weapons industry. It's offering up to $15 million for information, as NPR's Michelle Kellerman reports.
20: According to the State Department, the Iranian business conglomerate Bejul Pars, or BJP, plays an important role in Iranian missile production and has tried to procure sensitive materials through front companies around the world. The U.S. has already revoked about 100 visas of people linked to these business dealings, and now it has added two more employees to a Rewards for Justice announcement. It's asking Iranians to come forward with information in exchange for up to $15 million or possible relocation to the United States. Two other BJP executives had already been put on the Rewards for Justice wanted list. Michelle Kellerman, NPR News, the State Department.
14: The Justice Department has agreed to drop subpoenas against journalists at the New York Times amid questioning by a federal judge. NPR's David Folkenflik says the issue involved the source of leaks about the new Air Force One jet given to the U.S. by Qatar.
21: U.S. Judge Arun Subramanian fired off a series of questions for which the lead prosecutor in the case, Sean Buckley, had no satisfactory answers. The judge said the government had failed to observe legally required safeguards for reporters and had misled the court. Buckley cited oversights and said no bad faith was involved. He also apologized for subpoenaing the phone records of reporters' family members, calling that a mistake. But Buckley defended the subpoenas as legitimate, saying the approval of the acting attorney general overruled journalistic protections. New York Times lawyer David McCraw tells NPR the federal court stepped up to defend the First Amendment and the rule of law. David Folkenflik, NPR News.
14: U.S. futures contracts are trading in mixed territory at this hour. 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
1: This is 90.9 WBUR. Good morning. I'm Steve Brown in Boston. A court is sealing body camera footage that shows a Boston police officer fatally shooting a man in Roxbury on a night back in mid-March. WBUR's Eve Zukov reports on the latest court appearance of former officer Nicholas O'Malley.
0: O'Malley is charged with voluntary manslaughter in the death of 39-year-old Stevenson King Jr. O'Malley pursued King as a carjacking suspect and claims he pulled the trigger when he believed King was going to run over a fellow officer. King's family has pushed for body camera footage to be released, but now prosecutors and the defense have agreed to withhold it until the trial. Judge Joshua Wall was pleased with the agreement.
3: We don't want a bunch of people having been exposed to all sorts of important evidence that would then mean they could not serve as jurors.
0: O'Malley is due back in court in September, with the trial expected to begin in May. For 90.9 WBUR, I'm Eve Zukoff.
1: Massachusetts Attorney General Andrea Campbell's office is investigating claims of fraud in the state's housing grant program. A Boston Globe investigation found Mass Housing head Tony Richards awarded $1.4 million to developers when they sold him his home for far less than the original list price. Richards submitted his resignation last week but has not publicly commented on the allegations. The AG's office confirms it has received a referral on the concerns, but declined to comment further on the ongoing investigation. The 39th annual Lowell Folk Festival kicks off tonight. The event celebrates folk traditions from the homelands of the people of Lowell. Lee Velisis is the executive director of the festival. She says it's important to pass down traditions from one generation to the next.
22: Lowell is very well known for its Cambodian population, but we are really home to such an influence of cultures from the French-Canadian sector to the Italian sector.
1: Those cultures and more will be on display tonight at 6:15 when the festival kicks off with the parade of flags. And if parades aren't your thing, there will also be plenty of traditional food, music, and crafts. It's 9:07.
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1: The Red Sox look to start another winning streak tonight when they'll host the Toronto Blue Jays over at Fenway. The first pitch there is at 7:15. The New England Patriots 2026 training camp is getting underway in Foxborough. Players are reporting to the camp today. With public practices starting tomorrow, we'll have an update on local soccer in about a half an hour. Sunny today, the highs near 82 degrees, mostly clear tonight, a low of 62. Sunny tomorrow, high 80 degrees, nice weather runs through Monday night, clear skies, sunny days, temperatures, the upper 70s, low 80s. Right now it's 74 degrees in Boston. This is 90.9 WBUR.
24: It's Morning Edition from NPR News. I'm A. Martinez in Los Angeles, California.
25: And I'm Michelle Martin in Washington, D.C. Good morning. We're almost 2 weeks into renewed fighting in the Middle East that many hoped would start to wind down, but it keeps escalating.
24: Yeah, there have been new U.S. strikes on Iran, and Iran continues to target American bases in the Gulf and Jordan. In a few minutes, we'll speak with former national security official John Finer about how Iran-backed Houthis in Yemen are further complicating the war. But first, a closer look at how the conflict is affecting energy prices.
25: NPR's Hadil Alshalchi has been following all this from Istanbul, and she's with us now. Good morning, Hadil.
26: Good morning.
25: So let's start with oil prices. They jumped significantly yesterday.
26: That's right. So Brent crude oil, which is the international standard, jumped over 6% to $100 a barrel. That's the highest it's been since May. It went down this morning when markets opened, back down to under $90. So yesterday's jump came after the Iran-backed Yemeni Houthis attacked two Saudi oil tankers trying to cross the Red Sea. The Houthis got involved in the war earlier this week, said it was in retaliation for a siege that Saudi Arabia placed on Yemen and for Saudi attacks on the capital's international airport. Now, the rebel group has threatened to blockade the Bab el-Mandeb Strait, which connects the Red Sea to the Gulf of Aden and the Indian Ocean to Saudi vessels. Besides the Strait of Hormuz, Bab el-Mandeb is another choke point that companies use to transport oil and fuel.
25: Where is the fighting right now?
26: So the U.S. said last night that it completed a 13th round of strikes in Iran. They attacked military command centers, drone storage facilities, coastal surveillance sites, they said. U.S. Central Command also said that it redirected 12 commercial vessels to prevent ships from entering or leaving Iranian ports. Iranian state media said that there were explosions in the southwest of the country. That's where some of the most sensitive military and maritime areas are. Iran retaliated with its own attacks on U.S. bases. There were sirens heard in Bahrain and Kuwait. And then we also know that Kurdish media closed to the regional government posted video from Erbil in the Kurdistan region of Iraq of a drone in flames after being shot down. Erbil's international airport said it closed briefly, but now it's reopened to traffic. And the fighting has led to some foreign missions to reduce their diplomatic footprints in Iran. The British embassy, for example, says it's continuing to operate remotely, and they've told British citizens who are still in Iran to leave.
25: So meanwhile, the U.S. and Saudi Arabia signed an agreement that would allow U.S. companies to build and run nuclear power plants on Saudi soil. Almost immediately, though, there was this new wrinkle. So tell us about the deal and then tell us what happened.
26: So yesterday, just hours after the deal was signed, President Trump posted on Truth Social that Saudi Arabia would first need to join the Abraham Accords. Now, those are a series of U.S. brokered agreements. They were first signed in 2020, where Arab countries have to normalize diplomatic or agree to normalize diplomatic relations with Israel. But in the agreement, there is no mention of the Abraham Accords. And Saudi Arabia has refused normalization in the past. And so far, we haven't heard from the Saudis officially yet. I'll remind you that the agreement that they signed allows Saudi Arabia to build nuclear power plants using U.S. technology. But the agreement doesn't include what's known as the gold standard. There are provisions that would prohibit Saudi Arabia from enriching uranium and reprocessing nuclear fuel. And it also doesn't require them to adopt these terms that would lead to more international inspections.
25: That is NPR's Hadil Alshalchi in Istanbul. Hadil, thank you.
26: You're very welcome.
24: Let's discuss the situation in the Middle East with John Feiner. He was Deputy National Security Advisor in the Biden administration. John, you were in the government the last time the Houthis attacked shipping in the Red Sea. How challenging was it to stop them?
2: This is an extremely difficult problem, in large part because the Houthis, in this balance of which side feels more pain when two sides decide to start to fight each other, seems very willing to accept being bombed to try to achieve their objectives. So we attacked the Houthis when they went after commercial shipping lanes, when they attacked Israel in the aftermath of October 7th. And to be honest, while we felt those attacks were well-deserved given their attacks on the global economy, they were never particularly effective in deterring the Houthis from going after shipping lanes. And that is a problem, given that the Strait of Hormuz is now effectively closed. The only other major avenue for getting energy products out of the Middle East is through the Bab al-Mandeb, which is what the Houthis are now saying they are going to attack if Saudi Arabia tries to export its products.
24: Considering the Houthis have a long-running dispute with Saudi Arabia, does that make their latest attacks in the Red Sea a separate matter, a different matter from the U.S. war with Iran?
2: Well, it's hard to consider it totally unrelated. The Houthis are very much an Iranian proxy. Iran provided them resources and technology to build up their military capabilities. But it's also clear that compared to other Iranian proxies like Hamas and like Hezbollah, they have less ability to control the Houthis. And so the Houthis do make their own decisions based on local factors, in this case, rising tensions with Saudi Arabia. So I would consider it related, but not totally under the control of any side.
24: So less ability to control Iran with the Houthis, but how much control does it have? Does it have any?
2: The way I would describe it is they have influence. They provided the Houthis with resources. They maintain a close relationship, but they cannot turn them on and off like a light switch.
24: Now, I'm wondering, when it comes to military action anywhere in the world, how much does an administration factor in the cost of things, for, at least in your experience?
2: Well, in a normal time, when you're making a decision about going to war or escalating a conflict, as the administration currently seems to be contemplating, you would bring experts around the table to discuss all manner of implications of that decision. Regional experts who would talk about the impact on regional stability in the Middle East. Energy market experts to talk to you about how energy markets might be affected in the United States and in countries around the world. That does not seem to be the way this administration makes decisions. There is a dearth of expertise involved in the process. And it does make you wonder when the president goes out and says, well, you know, nobody ever raised the possibility that the Strait of Hormuz will be closed or that energy markets would be impacted in this way, whether that's because those experts are not involved in the conversation. And one thing that does make me nervous, this administration does seem buffeted between criticism when they do a deal, that the deal's terms aren't very good, and then energy market impacts when they escalate, because the energy markets are concerned about more war as we head into a Friday afternoon later today when the markets will be closed for a couple days. That has been in the past a time when this administration has escalated militarily.
24: Let's turn now to the nuclear deal between the U.S. and Saudi Arabia. What do you make of Trump's social media post making the deal conditional on Saudi's normalizing relations with Israel?
2: Well, this is a classic way in which this administration goes about negotiating. They announce an agreement with Saudi Arabia that says nothing about the Abraham Accords or normalization of Saudi Arabia's relations with Israel. Also says basically nothing about any safeguards that will be put on any transfer of U.S. technology, on enrichment or other things to Saudi Arabia. That gets criticized by people who analyze the details more than the president seems to. When the president sees that criticism, he then just comes out and announces different terms from what has been announced previously by the administration and tries to kind of overcorrect the public record. It's quite clear that what the president has said was not necessarily a facet of the actual agreement that's been made. And so where this leaves us is this may never be implemented, or they may have to go back to the negotiating table.
24: John, the New York Times, citing unnamed Iraqi and Iranian officials, reports that Iran rejected a U.S. ceasefire proposal delivered by Iraq's prime minister. So, John, do you think negotiators can make progress toward a ceasefire through back channels, even while Trump threatens to publicly escalate this war?
2: Look, I think at some point that is the way that this conflict is ultimately going to end. There are going to have to be go-betweens. The Pakistanis have played this role. The Qataris have played this role. Certainly the Iraqis maintain close relations with both Iran and the United States, who are interested parties who want this war to end and who ultimately will go back and forth and try to get the two sides to de-escalate. It does not surprise me at all that Iraq, which runs the risk of really being negatively affected if the war expands, wants this over and is trying to bring that about.
24: That is John Finer, former U.S. Deputy National Security Advisor. He also co-hosts the podcast, The Long Game. John, thanks.
2: Thank you.
25: Advisors to the Food and Drug Administration are supporting peptide therapies, experimental drugs which are in high demand online for athletic performance, longevity, and more. An expert panel meets for a second day today. NPR's Will Stone reports.
4: In a series of narrow votes, the panel recommended the FDA lift the current restrictions so that specialized pharmacies in the U.S. can legally make these compounds. There's BPC-157, TB-500, MOTC. None of these have undergone large-scale trials in humans, and they are not approved drugs. But Health Secretary Robert F. Kennedy Jr., whose agency oversees the FDA, has publicly endorsed opening up access. The peptide industry, from compounding pharmacies to large telehealth companies, made their case during hours of public comment. Their argument hinges on the perils of the unregulated marketplace, that many Americans are now injecting themselves with unvetted substances sourced from overseas.
5: We are not here advocating for the Wild West.
4: That's Brigham Bueller, who runs a telehealth company called Ways to Well that markets hormone optimization and peptides.
5: What we are advocating for is to slow down or shut down the gray and black market and to allow patients to have a safe and effective manufacturing process with the proper checks and balances.
4: Meanwhile, the FDA's own scientists recommended against unwinding the restrictions on any of the peptides. They said it was hard to even characterize the compounds. Some had no published studies in humans, and there were safety concerns, like the potential to encourage cancer growth or trigger a massive immune response. Dr. Elizabeth Ribello is an anesthesiologist at the University of Texas MD Anderson Cancer Center and one of those on the panel who repeatedly voted no.
6: And I'm concerned that we're responding to a market-induced demand rather than a decision based in solid science.
4: But Ribello was ultimately in the minority. The panel itself was under scrutiny. Many of the new members who voted favorably have ties to the peptide industry, though a spokesperson for the Department of Health and Human Services said they were vetted for conflicts. The panel meets again today to look at three other peptide therapies. The FDA doesn't have to follow their recommendations, but typically it does. Will Stone, NPR News.

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1: And this is 90.9 WBUR. Good morning, I'm Steve Brown. Ahead in about 15 minutes, with news of more U.S. casualties in the war with Iran, military families face the challenges of lengthy deployments.
2: Sometimes it's really difficult. 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And
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1: What the head of the National Military Family Association says she's hearing from families of U.S. service members deployed overseas. That's ahead here on WBUR. It's 9:20.
4: Hi, it's Ray. Is your car yesterday's news? 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
1: 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We'll have sunshine today, the high near 82 degrees. Mostly clear tonight, low 62 degrees. Sunny tomorrow, a high of 80. Nice weather runs right into Monday night. Clear skies, sunny days. The highs will be in the upper 70s and low 80s. Right now it is 75 degrees in Boston. 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
1: 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I'm Michelle Martin.
2: And I'm A. Martinez. Ukrainians fear that if Russia is successful in its campaign to take over the country, that Ukrainian culture will be eliminated. Dalia Stasevska was raised in Finland, but her Ukrainian father and grandmother taught her about their heritage and their music. Stasevska grew up to become one of the hottest names in the world of conducting. She's currently the principal guest conductor of the BBC Symphony Orchestra. And during her rise, she noticed something.
3: The absence of Ukrainian classical music on the concert stages, and also how little there was recorded music by Ukrainian composers. So I really thought that we need to change this.
2: Stasevska's new album is called Ukrainian Mixtape. It features the works of four Ukrainian composers seldom heard in the West.

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1: 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Today's top stories are coming up next. Then coming up in 15 minutes, we'll take you inside the show Mortified, which puts adults on stage to share embarrassing stories of their youth as a force for good.
2: I want to wrap teenagers today, but also the kind of ghosts of teenagers past, in a big hug.
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0: Live from NPR News in Washington, I'm Dave Mattingly. President Trump's new tariffs went into effect today on imports from 59 countries and the European Union. They're the U.S.'s largest trading partners. The tariffs were enacted on those accused by the Trump administration of failing to enforce laws against forced labor. These latest tariffs range from 10% to 12.5%. NPR's Se-Woon Gong reports on what the levies mean for South Korea and Japan.
1: The new tariff scheme means a slight increase for taxes on South Korean imports and a continuation of current level for Japanese imports. The rate is still below the 15% rate that the two countries negotiated with President Trump last year in return for pledging to invest hundreds of billions of dollars in the U.S. South Korea and Japan, however, are holding their breath for what will come next. They said any additional tariffs shouldn't result in a total rate higher than 15%. The two countries are among 16 economies under another U.S. trade investigation on charges of overproduction. Se-Woon Gong, NPR News, Seoul.
0: President Trump is threatening to ramp up the war with Iran. He tells Axios he's seriously considering a restart of major combat operations. President says that may include what he calls a massive attack bigger than ever before. This is NPR News from Washington.
2: This is 90.9 WBUR. Good morning. I'm Steve Brown in Boston. State Attorney General Andrea Campbell is joining a lawsuit against the Trump administration over federal counterterrorism funding. The AG claims the administration is imposing unlawful conditions on states, including requiring changes to election procedures and allowing the Department of Homeland Security to terminate federal grants at any time. The administration says election integrity is a top priority for national security. The AG calls it an attempt to use critical funding as political leverage and says it puts residents' safety at risk. Democrats in Maine are expected to nominate Troy Jackson, a former state senator and fifth-generation logger, to challenge Republican Susan Collins this weekend. Jackson would replace Graham Plattner, who dropped out of the race over rape allegations, which he denies. WBUR's Anthony Brooks reports.
3: Jackson's challenge is launch a Senate campaign in a compressed time frame, catch up with Collins' huge money advantage, and sustain the enthusiasm that Plattner built.
4: My name is Troy Jackson. I'm a fifth-generation logger from Allegash, a card-carrying union member.
3: Yeah! Jackson served as president of the Maine Senate, but is far less polished than Plattner and lacks his charisma. He'll be counting on Democrats like David White of Owl's Head, who's determined to vote Collins out of office.
5: If the Democrats were running a golden retriever against Collins, I'd vote for the golden retriever.
3: Collins, pursuing her sixth term in the Senate, has the advantage of being well-known in a state famously reluctant to vote incumbents out of statewide office. For 90.9 WBUR, I'm Anthony Brooks.
2: The University of New Hampshire is getting an $8 million grant to study ticks in New England and the diseases they carry. The funding from the National Science Foundation will allow the researchers to study how factors like habitat, changing climate, and tick migration patterns influence the parasites. David Needle is the principal researcher.
6: They are a prey. They are

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2: Well, we're going to be spoiled the next few days with some gorgeous weather. Sunny today, low 80s for a high. Clear tonight, comfortable and dry with temperatures around 62 degrees. Tomorrow and Sunday look mostly sunny, near 80 for a high. We've got 77 degrees under mostly sunny skies in Boston. 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It's 10:30.

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2: Live from NPR News in Boston, I'm Josie Guarino. The U.S. today imposed 10 to 12% tariffs on at least 60 countries, alleging they inadequately block imports made with forced labor. Using the Trade Act of 1974, these new levies replace previous sweeping tariffs struck down by the Supreme Court in February. While critics call the move unjustified, the administration argues the measure is necessary to combat unfair global trade practices. Drones carrying explosives targeted a city in northern Iraq where U.S. forces are stationed, and sirens rang out in Bahrain. The activity unfolded hours after the American military said it finished its 13th night of strikes against Iran. The conflict has flared again over the past week as the U.S. has pounded Iran while Tehran has attacked ships in the Strait of Hormuz and targeted U.S. assets in the region. The European Union is accusing TikTok of failing to protect children's privacy by letting adults view minors' accounts. EU regulators announced today that the security lapse exposed kids to cyberbullying and predators, marking Brussels' latest crackdown on big tech giants like Meta and Apple. TikTok now has a chance to defend itself, but if the EU isn't satisfied with the response, the app faces steep fines of up to 6% of its global revenue. This is Here and Now.
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2: The Red Sox start a 3-game series with the Blue Jays tonight at Fenway, beginning at 7:10. Sunshine for the rest of the afternoon, high near 80, mostly clear and comfortable tonight with a low of around 62. Sunny again for tomorrow.
0: 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And Americans United for Separation of Church and State, defending church-state separation and the First Amendment, including freedom of the press, for nearly 80 years. 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
1: It's Here and Now. Across Native American communities in northern Arizona, more than 10,000 homes still don't have basic running water. A new federal law that has widespread support could fix that, but several western states cannot come to agreement on sharing water. KJZZ's Alex Hager reports.
7: Marilyn Tiwa gets her family's water at this rickety windmill, which pulls it untreated from a well underneath this dusty, windy plain.
8: It's a daily thing for us out here to do this, and, you know, other people just don't realize what we go through.
7: This is life on the Hopi Reservation. Tiwa is a member of the tribal council and still lives in the village she grew up in. Today, just like back then, water comes to the house in buckets.
8: We don't have any indoor plumbing, so we have to, you know, rely on outside porta-johns. So that's, I hope that one day we'll be able to have all of these facilities that other people have in their homes.
7: One day could come soon for the Hopi, Navajo, and San Juan Southern Paiute, thanks to a proposed law. Tribes control a big chunk of water in the Colorado River, but lack the money and pipes to get it. The proposed law offers a compromise. They would agree to take less water than they might be legally owed, and in return, the government would give the tribes five

0: $6 billion to help build a pipeline that could bring running water to thousands of homes. But there's a major hurdle standing in the way.
1: What the settlement is proposing is something new.
0: Heather Tanana is a Navajo citizen and law professor at the University of Denver. She explains it like this. Over a century ago, the states that used the Colorado River were split into two camps. The Upper Basin, Colorado, New Mexico, Utah, and Wyoming, and the Lower Basin, Arizona, California, and Nevada. When it comes to sharing water, they rarely agree, and the Navajo Nation is stuck in the middle.
1: It straddles three states, and it crosses over, you know, this magical line that was created of the Upper Basin and the Lower Basin.
0: The settlement would let the Navajo Nation lease some of its water from the Upper Basin to the Lower Basin, like fast-growing cities in the Phoenix area that are looking for every drop they can get.
1: That creates a little fear for some of these Upper Basin states that if we allow this to happen, what else might happen?
0: The Upper Basin states are worried that the deal would set a precedent for taking their water and sending it downstream. KJZZ and ProPublica reached out to those four states for comment. Water officials pointed to letters they wrote to the Senate. They support the idea of getting water to the reservations, but still have significant concerns. Colorado wrote that downstream leasing would harm the security and certainty of the state's river access. But speaking to senators in March, Navajo President Boo Nigrin said worries about a new precedent are unfounded.
2: There is no way for this to happen again because there is no other tribe besides Navajo in this position.
0: So now, for people like Marilyn Tiwa, who haul buckets of water just to wash their hands, all that's left is to wait for a decision from policymakers.
3: We're at their mercy and, you know, begging for something which we are entitled to. I just hope that somebody up there will listen to us and help us out, that we get this settlement passed.
0: Tiwa says she's hoping on behalf of her children, her grandchildren, and their children who haven't come yet. For NPR News, I'm Alex Hager in northeastern Arizona.
4: 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This is Here and Now.
5: Glad you can join us on 90.9 WBUR. Good afternoon. I'm Josie Guarino. Coming up in about 15 minutes, the Austrian town where Adolf Hitler was born is facing a tourism problem. Neo-Nazis are treating the site of his birthplace as a pilgrimage site. In order to curb these visits, the town has opened a police station at the site. That story is coming up at 1:50 on WBUR.
6: On last week's Wait, Wait, Tom Papa warned everyone that the cyclospora outbreak is not that much fun.
7: And heads up, this is one explosion you do not look cool walking away from in slow-mo.
6: And Peter Sagal joined us this week to see what else is bursting out of the week's news and a conversation with the dreamboat of Abbott Elementary, Tyler James Williams. That's Wait, Wait, Don't Tell Me from NPR.
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5: The Red Sox return to Fenway tonight to start a three-game series with the Blue Jays. First pitch is at 7:15. Nice day for baseball, 80 degrees in Boston at 140. Mostly clear tonight with a low of around 62. And the sunshine will follow us into the weekend. Tomorrow, bright skies, high near 80. Sunday, a few clouds around, but mostly sunny. High again near 80. 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

0: revenue. LeBron James has announced he's signing a two-year, $8 million contract with the Philadelphia 76ers after strongly considering retirement. The 41-year-old NBA all-time leading scorer revealed the move on social media, calling it his last decision. According to reports, the comparatively modest deal represents a massive pay cut from the nearly $53 million James earned last season with the Los Angeles Lakers. 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
0: The Red Sox return to Fenway tonight to start a three-game series with the Blue Jays. First pitch is at 7:15. Nice night for baseball, comfortable and clear, cooling down to around 62. Tomorrow and Sunday will be mostly sunny, near 80. It'll be a bit cooler along the coast.
4: 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And Americans United for Separation of Church and State, defending church-state separation and the First Amendment, including freedom of the press, for nearly 80 years. 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
5: It's Here and Now. Across Native American communities in northern Arizona, more than 10,000 homes still don't have basic running water. A new federal law that has widespread support could fix that, but several western states cannot come to agreement on sharing water. KJZZ's Alex Hager reports.
6: Marilyn Tiwa gets her family's water at this rickety windmill, which pulls it untreated from a well underneath this dusty, windy plain.
7: It's a daily thing for us out here to do this, and, you know, other people just don't realize what we go through.
6: This is life on the Hopi Reservation. Tiwa is a member of the tribal council and still lives in the village she grew up in. Today, just like back then, water comes to the house in buckets.
7: We don't have any indoor plumbing, so we have to, you know, rely on outside porta-johns. So that's, I hope that one day we'll be able to have all of these facilities that other people have in their homes.
6: One day could come soon for the Hopi, Navajo, and San Juan Southern Paiute, thanks to a proposed law. Tribes control a big chunk of water in the Colorado River, but lack the money and pipes to get it. The proposed law offers a compromise. They would agree to take less water than they might be legally owed, and in return, the government would give the tribes $5 billion to help build a pipeline that could bring running water to thousands of homes. But there's a major hurdle standing in the way.
8: What the settlement is proposing is something new.
6: Heather Tanana is a Navajo citizen and law professor at the University of Denver. She explains it like this. Over a century ago, the states that used the Colorado River were split into two camps. The Upper Basin, Colorado, New Mexico, Utah, and Wyoming, and the Lower Basin, Arizona, California, and Nevada. When it comes to sharing water, they rarely agree, and the Navajo Nation is stuck in the middle.
8: It straddles three states, and it crosses over, you know, this magical line that was created of the Upper Basin and the Lower Basin.
6: The settlement would let the Navajo Nation lease some of its water from the Upper Basin to the Lower Basin, like fast-growing cities in the Phoenix area that are looking for every drop they can get.
8: That creates a little fear for some of these Upper Basin states that if we allow this to happen, what else might happen?
6: The Upper Basin states are worried that the deal would set a precedent for taking their water and sending it downstream. KJZZ and ProPublica reached out to those four states for comment. Water officials pointed to letters they wrote to the Senate. They support the idea of getting

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1: Fiscal budget. A court is sealing body camera footage of a deadly police shooting in Boston earlier this year. Former officer Nicholas O'Malley is charged with voluntary manslaughter in the death of Stevenson King Jr. O'Malley says he shot at King because he thought he would run over another officer with his car. King's family has called for the release of the body camera footage, but both sides have agreed to withhold it until O'Malley's trial in May. And athletes will be racing down Carson Beach in South Boston and jumping into boats starting today for a new type of rowing competition. Preliminary rounds begin this afternoon for the second annual Boston Beach Sprints. The event runs through Sunday. Brendan Mulvey is director of racing at the head of the Charles and Boston Beach Sprints. He says unlike traditional rowing regattas, beach sprints involve head-to-head races where competitors run down the beach to their boats, row about 250 meters from shore before turning around and racing back up the beach.
2: So the races take about 2 to 3 minutes for the top athletes, just faster pace. You can see the whole thing and a little bit more exciting.
1: Mulvey says he hopes the weekend's races will generate more attention for the event, which will make its Olympic debut in Los Angeles in 2028. And in our forecast, looks like a great stretch of weather ahead. Tonight, partly cloudy and pleasant, temperatures getting down to around 60. On Saturday, mostly sunny in the upper 70s. And then on Sunday, more sunshine, mid-70s.
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4: This is All Things Considered from NPR News. I'm Elsa Chang in Culver City, California.
5: And I'm Debbie Elliott in Washington. The Trump administration this week unveiled a vision for what it calls a new golden age of science, one that would reshape funding and reset priorities for federal research. At a hearing on this subject, House Democrats expressed skepticism. NPR's Katie Riddle has been reporting on this and joins me now to give us an update. Hi there, Katie.
6: Hi, Debbie.
5: So a golden age of science, what does that look like?
6: So officials laid out their vision this week in a report that describes sweeping new science initiatives. That includes a multi-billion dollar AI initiative known as the Genesis Mission. Collaboration with private industry is a theme. And in order to achieve those goals, officials argue that the U.S. system of science funding has to change. They say it's become too bureaucratic, too slow. They propose streamlining the way federal research is funded to make it faster and more efficient. And as part of that, they argue that federal funding should prioritize individual scientists over legacy institutions like universities. Michael Kratsios is the director of the White House Office of Science and Technology Policy. He described this vision at the hearing this week.
7: Now it is our time to build a scientific enterprise that will carry America forward and create a new golden age of science for the 21st century and beyond.
5: Now, we mentioned that Democrats are skeptical about this. Why?
6: You know, when it comes to science, many Democratic lawmakers just don't trust this administration and their intentions. In this hearing, they repeatedly brought up what they call the attacks on science that have happened under the Trump administration, billions of dollars in grants that have been frozen or suspended. There's been money for federal research that has been promised and not delivered. And they say all of this has driven scientists abroad to look for jobs with our competitors like China.
5: What's been the impact of these disruptions in the research community?
6: Yeah, so one of the people we heard from is Representative Deborah Ross of North Carolina at this hearing. She represents much of North Carolina's research triangle. That's one of the country's largest hubs for biomedical research. She talked about jobs lost for her constituents and

0: before the ship was scheduled to arrive in New York.
1: We heard this tremendous jolt. The ship went up in the air, and it shook, and it kept inclining.
0: Simpson and her family gathered with other passengers and prayed. Several hours later, rescue boats arrived.
1: They dangled me over the black ocean, and I couldn't see the lifeboat below, and I thought they were lowering me into the water. But fortunately, there was a lifeboat.
0: This weekend, Simpson and other survivors are gathering in Boston to memorialize the lives lost and to share their stories. For 90.9 WBUR, I'm Fausto Menard.
2: And it looks like we have a great stretch of weekend weather ahead. Saturday, mostly sunny in the upper 70s, and then on Sunday, more sunshine, mid-70s.

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1: And you're listening to 90.9 WBUR. Coming up in about 20 minutes, President Trump will be speaking later tonight at the rescheduled White House Correspondents' Dinner, despite his difficult relationship with the press. That story coming up.
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1: And in our forecast tonight, partly cloudy and pleasant with temperatures getting down to around 60. On Saturday, mostly sunny in the upper 70s. And then on Sunday, more sunshine also in the 70s.

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1: White House officials say they are ushering in a new golden age of science with priorities like artificial intelligence. Democrats say instead it's an era of damage to American science. It's Friday, July 24th. This is WBUR's All Things Considered. Good evening. I'm Patrick Madden. Ahead, 6 years after the start of the pandemic, some people who moved from big cities to rural areas have no regrets.
2: I am developing in my kayaking skills and learning about astrophotography because I've got access to stars that I don't in Chicago.
1: And we hear from a survivor of a deadly ship collision off the coast of New England, which happened 70 years ago.
3: All of a sudden, at 11:10 p.m., we heard this tremendous jolt. We felt it. We heard it. The ship went up in the air.
1: It's 6:01.
4: Live from NPR News in Washington, I'm Ryland Barton. President Trump's latest set of tariffs comes at a challenging time for the U.S. economy, raising concerns about the cost of living among American households. NPR's Rafael Nam has more.
5: The White House frames the sweeping new tariffs ranging from 10 to 12.5% as a matter of human rights and market fairness. Although they're not significantly higher than the temporary ones they're replacing, economists caution they will likely have a negative economic impact. The budget lab at Yale University estimates it could drive up consumer inflation by 0.7 percentage points and will be equivalent to a tax of nearly $1,100 a year on American households. That's at a time when many families are already struggling with high gas prices and paying more at the grocery store. And they will continue the uncertainty being felt by American businesses. Rafael Nam, NPR News.
4: President Trump will meet with Ukrainian President Volodymyr Zelensky next week at the White House, according to an official not authorized to talk on the record. As NPR's Danielle Kurtzleben reports, the meeting would be one of several between the two leaders this year.
6: The meeting will happen Tuesday, according to the White House official. The men also met at the G7 summit in June, as well as at the NATO summit in Ankara, Turkey, earlier this month. At that Turkey summit, Trump said the U.S. would give Ukraine a license to make Patriot air defense systems. That was considered a win for Ukraine as it continues defending itself against Russian missile strikes. The Russian war in Ukraine is now more than 4 years long. Trump and Zelensky have had a rough relationship at times, with an early 2025 Oval Office meeting that devolved into a heated argument in front of the news media. Danielle Kurtzleben, NPR News, the White House.
4: For the second year in a row, the U.S. has reported a record-breaking number of measles cases. According to the latest data from the CDC, the count is up 2,318. As NPR's Maria Godoy reports, that's the highest number in 35 years.
7: The resurgence of measles comes amid falling vaccination rates and rising rates of non-medical exemptions to school vaccine requirements. Some 70% of infections have been in children and adolescents. Last year, two unvaccinated children died of measles. Pediatric infectious disease specialist Dr. Adam Ratner says to turn things around, the country needs to raise vaccination rates.
8: Measles is our most contagious disease. I don't want to go back to a time when every year we had children dying of measles in the U.S.
7: Meanwhile, many local health departments are grappling with staff and funding cuts from the federal government, including to immunization programs. Maria Godoy, NPR News.
4: The NBA's all-time scoring leader LeBron James is heading to the Philadelphia 76ers. In a statement, he says he strongly considered retirement after his last team, the LA Lakers, were eliminated in the second round of this year's playoffs. This is NPR News.
1: And this is 90.9 WBUR. I'm Patrick Madden in Boston. State lawmakers and sexual assault survivors are celebrating the passage of legislation that modernizes state laws. One law eliminates the statute of limitations when new DNA evidence identifies a suspect. Another closes a loophole that allowed adults in positions of authority over 16 and 17-year-olds to have sex with those teens because the state age of consent is 16. Governor Maura Healey spoke at a ceremonial signing today, directly to survivors in attendance.
9: We know that no law can undo what these brave survivors have endured. But these changes do something important. They make our laws better. They make our communities safer. And they tell every survivor that Massachusetts believes you and knows that you deserve justice.
1: The laws were passed as part of this year's fiscal year's budget. A crew of firefighters from Massachusetts is headed to northern Minnesota this weekend to help battle wildfires there. Those fires are part of a larger group of wildfires in the U.S. and Canada that have brought smoke and haze to New England. The 10 Massachusetts firefighters headed out west work for the Department of Conservation and Recreation or the Department of Fish and Game. Athletes are racing down Carson Beach in South Boston and jumping into boats starting today for preliminary rounds of the Boston Beach Sprints. Brendan Mulvey is director of racing at the head of the Charles and Boston Beach Sprints. He says unlike traditional rowing regattas, beach sprints involve head-to-head races where competitors run down the beach to their boats, row about 250 meters from shore before turning around and racing back up the beach.
10: So the races take about 2 to 3 minutes for the top athletes, just faster pace. You can see the whole thing and a little bit more exciting.
1: The event runs through Sunday, and it should be good weather for those races. First, tonight, it'll be partly cloudy and comfortable with temperatures dropping down into the low 60s. Saturday, it'll be beautiful, mostly sunny with highs in the upper 70s. And then on Sunday, it'll be sunny again with highs in the mid 70s.
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12: This is All Things Considered from NPR News. I'm Elsa Chang in Culver City, California.
13: And I'm Debbie Elliott in Washington. The annual White House Correspondents' Dinner is happening again tonight after a gunman attacked the original event in late April. The dinner is a Washington tradition meant to bring the most powerful people in government together with the journalists who scrutinize their work. NPR senior political correspondent Tamara Keith and media correspondent David Folk and Flick join me now to discuss Trump's relationship with the press. Hello to both of you.
14: Hello.
15: Hey there.
13: So, Tam, what do we expect from the dinner tonight?
14: You know, there were a lot of journalists who had a lot of concerns about what the president might say at the first dinner when it happened in April. But before Trump could even begin his speech, shots were fired outside of the ballroom and everyone took cover. Later that night, Trump talked about what he had been planning to say.
16: I was all set to really rip it. And I said to my people, this would be the most inappropriate speech ever made if I said, so I'll have to save it. I don't know if I could ever be as rough as I was going to be tonight. I think I'm going to be probably very nice. I'll be very boring the next time.
14: I'm not expecting him to be very boring or particularly nice tonight. Less than 48 hours after that magnanimous moment, he was attacking CBS's Nora O'Donnell and the press more broadly because she asked a question he didn't like, saying, quote, "You're horrible people, horrible people."
13: So, David, we just heard Trump say he plans to go off on the press. Journalists have this natural tension with the people that they cover. But this is bigger than that, right? What has he been doing?
15: Well, I think it's worth reminding folks that this is a president who has used all kinds of levers available to him, but not employed by almost any of his predecessors in this way to this degree and as comprehensively. He's used regulatory agencies. He's used the Justice Department. He's pursued matters in civil courts as a private citizen to punish the press for reporting on stories he doesn't like. And let me give you a clear example of what I mean, one that, as the kids once said, you know, is ripped from the headlines. The New York Times earlier this month wrote a story about security concerns within the U.S. government, particularly the Secret Service, about the new Air Force One aircraft that was given to the president by the Qatari government. Trump didn't like those that reporting, and reporters got knocks on their doors from FBI agents delivering subpoenas. They later found out the government was going after their telephone records and some of their relatives' telephone records. I was in a court hearing yesterday. It was dramatic. A federal judge railed against the government's legal legal arguments, railed against the professionalism of senior lawyers, at least one of whom, the lead attorney, had been with the Justice Department for years, and suggesting that the Department of Justice had misled the court. The Department of Justice ultimately dropped the subpoenas after the judge said he would otherwise quash them, and the judge made clear he was inclined to seek legal sanctions against some of the government's lawyers for their behavior in court.
14: And just this afternoon, President Trump defended the subpoenas. He said it's about national security, and he said there's a long way to go in that case.
17: So this might not be over.
14: It might not be over.
17: So, Tam, you covered Trump's first administration. How does this moment compare to the relationship back at that time?
14: You know, in the first administration, Trump referred to the media as fake news and complained about coverage that he didn't like, but he didn't take a lot of action. In the second term, he has sued news organizations for coverage he doesn't like, including ABC, CBS, The New York Times, BBC, and The Wall Street Journal. He removed the Associated Press from the pool of reporters to get close access to him over an editorial decision. He has called female reporters dumb and piggy and suggested that CNN's Caitlin Collins should smile. And of course, he oversaw the defunding of NPR and PBS. Combined, it has made a more hostile relationship. It has upended norms dating back generations that govern how the president and the press interact.
17: What do we know about Trump's ultimate goal here in attacking the press?
14: Well, I'm going to go back to something that he said in 2016 to longtime CBS News correspondent Leslie Stahl. She said they weren't on camera, but she said that she asked him why he was constantly attacking the press. And she quoted him as saying, quote, "I do it to you all to demean you so that when you write negative stories about me, no one will believe you." And certainly we've gotten to a point in this country where trust in the institution of the press is at an all-time low. And the president and his White House have worked very hard to make sure that if the president is answering questions, he's not just surrounded by mainstream journalists, but also by influencers from far-right organizations like the streaming service of Mike Lindell, the election denier MyPillow guy.
17: David, given all of this, why even have this formal dinner tonight to celebrate the free press with a president who has worked so aggressively to undermine what we do?
15: Well, obviously, there's a human element, of course, after you have, you know, the attempted gunmen show up trying to hurt the president, hurt others at the dinner. You can understand setting out and saying, hey, maybe we want to come back and recreate this. But look, there'll be people from NPR at this dinner, and I'm not speaking on behalf of our network. As a media critic and as a reporter who has covered politics in Washington some time, I would say the cognitive dissonance of what we're thinking about with that event is so loud now that it is deafening. I don't think this event makes any sense. You have the guest of honor being a president who has used, as I mentioned, all these levers against the institutions and the people who are being honored at these dinner. You know, one of the reporters subpoenaed by the Times, although that subpoena has been dropped, is being honored with an award at this dinner. The president has sued some of the news organizations that are the major outlets present and being honored at this dinner. You know, it has been, over the course of its history, the White House Correspondents' Dinner, a night to rub shoulders with some of the most powerful people in the world, a time to work sources, a time in addition to raise money for scholarships, and a time ostensibly to honor the First Amendment. But they are bringing in the person, just to be clear, who is posed in some ways the most hostility and the most animus to the press we've seen in modern political life.
17: And that's problematic.
15: And that is problematic.
17: NPR media correspondent David Folkenflik and senior political correspondent Tamara Keith. Thanks to both of you.
14: You're welcome.
15: You bet.
18: During the pandemic, dozens of cities and states rolled out cash and other incentives to get remote workers to relocate. So what happened to those digital nomads? Well, it might surprise you to learn that many of them stayed. One of the most successful of those programs is in West Virginia. NPR's Scott Newman recently traveled there and has this report.
19: It's the middle of summer and snow is still months away. But there's a party atmosphere at the ski lodge at Canaan Valley, tucked into West Virginia's Allegheny Mountains. The people gathered here have one thing in common. Sometime in the last 5 years, They packed up and moved from somewhere else as part of a program called Ascend West Virginia. One of these newly minted West Virginians is Ashley Eklund. 3 years ago, she left Chicago in the rearview mirror to resettle in Inwood, a town of just 3,500 in the state's eastern panhandle.
20: I had never been to West Virginia. I hadn't even visited. And I ended up buying a house. And my house, I didn't even see my house until the day I moved here. That's the hugest leap of faith I've ever taken.
19: Eklund says there's no question that her leap of faith was the right call.
20: I am developing in my kayaking skills and taking some incredible photography on my hikes and learning about astrophotography because I've got access to stars that I don't in Chicago.
19: Ascend West Virginia launched with a $25 million donation from former Intuit CEO and West Virginia native Brad D. Smith. The program onboarded its first new residents in 2021. As it happens, the 50th anniversary of John Denver's iconic Take Me Home, Country Roads, the state's official anthem.
21: Almost heaven, West Virginia.
19: Evan Starr is a professor at the University of Maryland who's looked into these programs. He says in the case of West Virginia, the mountains are certainly a draw, but the financial incentives are attention-getting too, prompting people to take a second look.
22: What I think is really interesting is that if you're one of these flyover cities where people are typically leaving instead of coming, those programs give the cities a way to recruit in a way that they couldn't before.
19: There's other perks, too. Participants get free access to a local co-working space. There's also 2 years of free outdoor recreation and gear rentals. Abby Snyder and Colin Scott had been living and working abroad for several years when they decided it was time to put down roots. They were accepted to Ascend West Virginia, and one day, a real estate agent showed them the city of Lewisburg.
23: Lewisburg was like showing off that day. We sat, we had pizza and wine, and the little downtown had music playing, and we were like, we need to move to this place.
19: The couple has now begun construction on their dream home not far from town. Here's Colin Scott.
24: It's like clawing back the little pieces of what previous generations in America had that we could save and save and save and get this little piece of land near this beautiful wilderness.
19: Scott and Snyder now consider West Virginia their forever home. Eklund also has no plans to leave. They're just two data points. But Ascend West Virginia says 96% of their participants stay even after a $12,000 incentive is paid out over 2 years. Even so, settling into a new life can come with compromises. Eklund's employer has now put her on a hybrid schedule, meaning a two-hour commute three times a week into Washington, D.C.
20: I am reminded every day that I do drive home of like, wow, this is where I live. That's my reminder of, okay, this commute stinks, but at the end of the day, like, you're going home to a sanctuary.
19: For now, at least, those country roads keep leading Eklund back. Scott Newman, NPR News, Canaan Valley, West Virginia.
21: Country roads, take me home to the place.
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1: And you're listening to 90.9 WBUR. I'm Patrick Madden. Here's a check on the headlines we're following this Friday evening. President Trump says the U.S. will investigate trade practices by the European Union. He claims the EU unfairly levied a $1 billion fine against Google yesterday for breaking European antitrust regulations. A 16-year-old pleaded guilty today to all 55 counts related to a school shooting in Georgia 2 years ago. Two students and two teachers were killed. The gunman faces a minimum sentence of life in prison. And wildfires in France and Spain have forced more than 90,000 people to evacuate. High temperatures and strong winds are complicating efforts to control the fires. Wall Street numbers are next.
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1: And on Wall Street today, the Dow rose nearly half a percentage point, the S&P was flat, and NASDAQ closed the day down 0.6%. In local business news, 500 employees at Merrimack Health Lawrence Hospital are unionizing. 1199 SEIU says 89% of workers voted to join the union, which is the largest healthcare workers union in Massachusetts. The group includes nurses' aides, housekeepers, phlebotomists, and more. Hospital management says it respects the outcome of the election and looks forward to working in good faith toward a contract.
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1: 79 degrees and sunny in Boston. Tonight, partly cloudy with lows in the low 60s. Saturday and Sunday, it'll be sunny and in the 70s.
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18: This is All Things Considered from NPR News. I'm Elsa Chang in Culver City, California.
17: And I'm Debbie Elliott in Washington. The Trump administration this week unveiled a vision for what it calls a new golden age of science, one that would reshape funding and reset priorities for federal research. At a hearing on this subject, House Democrats expressed skepticism. NPR's Katie Riddle has been reporting on this and joins me now to give us an update. Hi there, Katie.
5: Hi, Debbie.
17: So a golden age of science, what does that look like?
5: So officials laid out their vision this week in a report that describes sweeping new science initiatives. That includes a multi-billion dollar AI initiative known as the Genesis Mission. Collaboration with private industry is a theme. And in order to achieve those goals, officials argue that the U.S. system of science funding has to change. They say it's become too bureaucratic, too slow. They propose streamlining the way federal research is funded to make it faster and more efficient. And as part of that, they argue that federal funding should prioritize individual scientists over legacy institutions like universities. Michael Kratsios is the director of the White House Office of Science and Technology Policy. He described this vision at the hearing this week.
6: Now it is our time to build a scientific enterprise that will carry America forward and create a new golden age of science for the 21st century and beyond.
17: Now, we mentioned that Democrats are skeptical about this. Why?
5: You know, when it comes to science, many Democratic lawmakers just don't trust this administration and their intentions. In this hearing, they repeatedly brought up what they call the attacks on science that have happened under the Trump administration, billions of dollars in grants that have been frozen or suspended. There's been money for federal research that has been promised and not delivered. And they say all of this has driven scientists abroad to look for jobs with our competitors like China.
17: What's been the impact of these disruptions in the research community?
5: Yeah, so one of the people we heard from is Representative Deborah Ross of North Carolina at this hearing. She represents much of North Carolina's research triangle. That's one of the country's largest hubs for biomedical research. She talked about jobs lost for her constituents and research that's been suspended in her state. She accused Kratsios of basically using this rhetoric as a diversion from the damage that's being done to science at the federal level.
25: The victories that you're touting are merely cheap, shiny distractions concealing the nation's crumbling scientific infrastructure and the loss of the intellectual capability that we have to China, to Europe.
17: Katie, what about scientists? What reactions are you hearing from them?
5: I spoke with a number of scientists and the organizations that represent them. Some of them did not want to use their names. There's just a lot of fear of retribution and retaliation for public criticism of this administration. Something that surprised me that I heard from this group of institutional scientists was a feeling that they agree with some of the concerns that this report lays out. And many of them like the idea of setting new ambitious goals for science in this country. Some agree, for example, that the bureaucracy is onerous and voice frustration with the amount of paperwork that researchers have to slog through to apply for these grants and maintain them.
17: So, in theory, it sounds like they'd welcome changes.
5: Well, yes, but after the kind of scorched earth approach that they say they've seen from this administration, they really share the distrust that the Democratic lawmakers were articulating. And they're suspicious that the administration's rhetoric could be used as a kind of cover to tear down the current system that keeps science happening in this country without necessarily replacing it with something better.
17: That's NPR's Katie Riddle. Thanks.
5: Thank you.
1: I'm Patrick Madden in Boston. Eight people will gather in Boston this weekend for a special reunion. They're all survivors of one of the most infamous shipwrecks of the 20th century, which happened off the coast of Massachusetts.
4: Not since the loss of the Titanic 44 years ago has a ship of such magnitude suffered in times of peace such a tragic fate.
1: The Italian ocean liner Andrea Doria collided with another ship and sank south of Nantucket on July 26, 1956. 51 people died, but more than 1,600 were saved in one of the largest maritime rescue operations in history. WBUR's Fausto Menard has the story of one survivor who's attending this weekend's reunion.
7: 79-year-old Pierrette Dominica Simpson was just 9 when she joined her grandparents on the journey from Italy to New York. She recalls the moment she first stepped foot on the ship, carrying mostly immigrants from Europe to the U.S.
8: It's a beautiful ship, the most beautiful ship in the world, with the artwork and the food. I still remember the smells of all the foods that I had never smelled or seen before, and the ice sculptures, and everything was luxurious, even in third class.
7: But disaster soon struck. Simpson and her grandmother went to a late-night party in the ship's social hall on the last day of the voyage. Then, just after 11 p.m., Simpson felt a tremendous jolt, and the ship tilted high in the air.
8: Everybody was screaming things like, a boiler must have exploded. So we had no choice but to just sit and say prayers. And we sat in prayer circles and said the Ave Maria, Holy Mary, Mother of God. And that last sentence, now and at the hour of our death, was very emotional.
7: Turns out, the Andrea Doria was slowly sinking after it collided with another ship, a Swedish liner. Simpson and the passengers prayed and waited for about 3 hours. Then, someone finally announced rescue ships had arrived carrying lifeboats, but they still weren't close to being saved.
8: We had to figure out how to get out from the social hall by crawling up the floor to the high side, making a human chain with our hands and pressing against the guardrail. Some people let go and were injured by hitting the swimming pool or sliding across the deck. It was very slippery because it had been foggy. It was still foggy at that point.
7: She finally made her way to the lower side of the ship where she could be rescued. There she encountered two young men who tied a rope around her waist. She still vividly remembers their accents and what they did next.
8: They dangled me over the black ocean. By this time, it was probably like 3 a.m. And I couldn't see the lifeboat below, and I thought they were lowering me into the water, and I was screaming. But fortunately, there was a lifeboat below the incline. So we made it across the ocean, and we could see the sign at the very top of the ship lit up like an oasis. It said, Île de France.
7: The Île de France was a French luxury liner that helped rescue Andrea Doria passengers, including Simpson and her grandparents. Her family eventually made it to New York to establish their new life. Today, Simpson's made it her mission to tell survivors' stories. She says they're stories of resilience and an example to the rest of society.
8: So it's a story of bouncing back after you think you're in a situation that you'll never be able to get through. And we are part of history. You know, we were mostly immigrants on that ship. We made it that night, and we are here because we have survived. We have overcome. And I think it's really important to learn that lesson.
7: Simpson wrote a book and made a documentary about her experience on the Andrea Doria. Tomorrow's reunion will be at the Italian-American Veterans Hall of East Boston, where Simpson and other survivors will share their stories. For 90.9 WBUR, I'm Fausto Menard.
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1: 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I'm Patrick Madden. The Red Sox will try to kickstart another winning streak as they host the Toronto Blue Jays at Fenway tonight. The game kicks off at 7:15. And a great-looking forecast for the weekend with sunshine and temperatures in the 70s for both Saturday and Sunday.

We have, I know, been talking about the bond market a lot this week. I just did it with Courtney. Sorry, not sorry, because it really matters. We've been talking about bond yields specifically.

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1: This final note on the way out today. Remember a couple of days ago when Alphabet reported earnings, making zillions, of course, but also we learned they are spending over 3 months almost $50 billion on capital expenditures, most of that on AI. And like a lot of other AI companies, they are borrowing galore to do it. Well, Moody's would like a word. The ratings agency said in a note this week, all of that borrowing, and here's the quote, threaten credit quality. You don't ever want to hear that. Basically, it means it is getting riskier to lend to them, all those big AI companies, making it more expensive for them to borrow. You get the idea. Our theme music was composed by BJ Lederman. Marketplace's executive producer is Nancy Fargolin. Joanne Griffith is the chief content officer. Neil Scarborough is the vice president and general manager. And I'm Kai Rizdal. Have yourselves a great weekend, everybody. We will see you back here on Monday, all right? This is APM.
2: 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And in our forecast, we have beautiful weather coming our way this weekend. It'll be partly cloudy tonight with lows in the low 60s. On Saturday, sunny in the upper 70s. And then on Sunday, it'll be nice again, sunny in the mid 70s.
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1: White House Deputy Chief of Staff Stephen Miller thinks immigrants refuse to assimilate.
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3: In moving from one place to another, we are inevitably pushed to adopt and adapt into the new reality.
1: Assimilation means a huge variety of things to immigrant Americans, from how they absorb American culture to how American culture absorbs them.
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5: I feel like I have access to two amazing all-you-can-eat buffets, and I can go back and forth between the two, and I can leave behind the things that I don't want, you know, or the things that don't work for me.
1: I'm Meghna Chakrabarty. That's up next on Point. Stay with us.
6: Live from NPR News in Washington, I'm Ryland Barton. The annual White House Correspondents' Dinner is happening again tonight after a gunman attacked the original event in late April. President Trump is expected to attend. NPR's Tamara Keith has more on how President Trump's relationship with the press has evolved since his first term.
7: In the first administration, Trump referred to the media as fake news and complained about coverage that he didn't like, but he didn't take a lot of action. In the second term, he has sued news organizations for coverage he doesn't like, including ABC, CBS, The New York Times, BBC, and The Wall Street Journal. He removed the Associated Press from the pool of reporters to get close access to him over an editorial decision. He has called female reporters dumb and piggy and suggested that CNN's Caitlin Collins should smile. And of course, he oversaw the defunding of NPR and PBS.
6: NPR's Tamara Keith reporting. Countries that are a part of the International Criminal Court have voted overwhelmingly to oust the lead prosecutor who was accused of sexual misconduct. NPR's Michelle Kellerman reports the vote comes as the U.S. tries to dismantle the court.
8: ICC prosecutor Kareem Khan denies the allegations of sexual misconduct, but 82 of the 125 member states of the court voted to remove him from office. Human Rights Watch welcomed the move, saying the court needs a credible prosecutor at a time when the ICC is trying to pursue justice in Gaza, Ukraine, and Sudan. The ICC has arrest warrants out for Russian President Vladimir Putin and Israeli Prime Minister Benjamin Netanyahu. The Trump administration recently launched an effort to dismantle the court, which it calls a threat to U.S. sovereignty. It also rejects the case against Israel, which, like the U.S., is not a party to the court. Michelle Kellerman, NPR News, the State Department.
6: Paramount and Warner Brothers are hitting pause on their proposed merger. NPR's Chloe Veltman reports Paramount agreed today to delay closing the deal for months following mounting pressure from antitrust lawsuits.
9: Attorneys general from 12 states, including California, New York, and Arizona, allege the proposed merger violates a core federal antitrust law, prohibiting mergers or acquisitions where the effect would lessen competition or create a monopoly. The Writers Guild of America challenged the massive deal too. Earlier this week, a federal judge issued a temporary restraining order freezing Paramount's acquisition. Now the company has agreed not to close the $111 billion deal until June 1st, 2027, or 5 days after lawsuit. Suits are resolved, whichever is earlier. In a statement to NPR, Paramount called the agreement a significant win and said going to trial will be, quote, the fastest and clearest way to prove that this transaction is good for competition, good for consumers, and good for creators. A trial date has not yet been set. Chloe Veltman, NPR News.
6: And from Washington, you're listening to NPR News.
10: This is 90.9 WBUR. I'm Patrick Madden in Boston. Transportation advocates say a road safety plan released by Boston Mayor Michelle Wu today is a step in the right direction. It comes weeks after the death of city transportation planner Louisa Gag, who was struck by a truck driver while cycling. WBUR's Andrea Perdomo Hernandez reports.
11: In her letter, Wu vowed to ramp up traffic enforcement, keep lines of communication open with the public about street safety projects, and to install more bike lane safety infrastructure. Reggie Ramos with Transportation for Massachusetts is cautiously optimistic.
12: I really want to see this as a starting point and not the end all and be all of what we want to see from the city. I also want to take this as a commitment from the mayor that she will do what she says she will do.
11: Ramos said one thing she'd like the city's transportation department to do immediately is install or replace bike lane safety features, like the tall, skinny plastic flex posts. For 90.9 WBUR, I'm Andrea Perdomo-Hernandez.
10: A court is sealing body camera footage of a deadly police shooting in Boston earlier this year. Former officer Nicholas O'Malley is charged with voluntary manslaughter in the death of Stevenson King Jr. O'Malley says he shot at King because he thought he would run over another officer with his car. King's family has called for the release of the body camera footage, but both sides have agreed to withhold it until O'Malley's trial in May. And the 39th Lowell Folk Fest starts tonight. Festival executive director Lee Velisis says one of the stars is the food.
13: All represent a traditional ethnic cuisine. So make sure you get your lumpia at our Filipino tent and that you go across to Market Street, get your Polish pierogies and your Armenian lamb burger.
10: The festival runs through Sunday. 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
10: Tonight, it'll be partly cloudy and comfortable. Temperatures dropping down to around 60. Saturday, sunny with highs in the 70s. And on Sunday, highs in the 70s.
15: This is On Point. I'm Meghna Chakrabarty. Dr. David Glosser's American story begins in the late 1800s in the village of Antipol in what is now Belarus. It was there where David's great-grandfather, Wulfliebe Glosser, his wife, and their eight children scraped by to survive.
16: My great-grandfather was a combination of subsistence farming and food market operating, you know, in the town square and so forth, just struggling to get along. Desperately poor family, you know, living in basically a hovel.
15: In the late 19th century, Antipol was within the Russian Empire, and surging Russian nationalism led to anti-Jewish pogroms that swept across Imperial Russia.
16: Times were difficult in the Russian Empire, and there was a great deal in scapegoating of minority populations. It was one of the classic ways that the besieged governments have of distracting their population, of finding somebody to blame for the problems of the country.
15: David says it's really no different from the anti-immigrant scapegoating he sees going on right now in the United States, led by White House Deputy Chief of Staff Stephen Miller.
17: Who's going to stand up and say, the cartels are gone, the criminal migrants are gone, the gangs are gone, America is for Americans and Americans only?
15: That was Miller in 2025. Miller is the chief architect of the Trump administration's shutdown of immigration to this country, both illegal and legal. And it was a Miller-style rhetoric more than a century ago that led to years of anti-Jewish rioting in Russia. By 1903, seeing no future for himself or his family in Antipol, Wulfliebe Glosser, like millions of other Jews, was forced to flee.
16: My great-grandfather decided to leave, and he was able to cobble together enough rubles to be able to go, along with many thousands of other people from all different nationalities, to find their way to America.
15: Wulfliebe Glosser set foot on Ellis Island on January 7th, 1903.
16: When he came in, of course, he didn't speak any English, and I think he had the equivalent of about $7 in his pocket.
15: Again, David says the echoes are strong. Wulfliebe Glosser was poor. He had no formal education, couldn't speak a word of English. Exactly the kind of immigrant that Stephen Miller, these days, says are incapable of assimilating into American life.
2: Yes, and even worse than that, you end up with what our founding fathers feared the most, which is that you have foreign immigrants who become advocates, not for this country, but the country that they left. So the further away in culture you go and the larger in number you go, by definition, the greater challenge it poses to assimilation.
15: assimilation. What a fascinating and fraught word in American history. You hear Miller there saying that fusing into American life becomes even harder for immigrants when they come from far away and in great numbers. And how do those numbers swell? Well, by one of the policies that Miller hates the most, what he calls chain migration.
18: Individuals right now who are receiving green cards, they can bring in, say, an elderly relative who can immediately go on to public assistance if they become unable to support themselves financially. And then that person can bring in a relative who can bring in a relative who can bring in a relative. And that's why they call it chain migration.
15: Chain migration is more commonly known as family-based migration. Now, Stephen Miller might view the glossers as an example or a part of this massive destabilizing throng because, you guessed it, Wolfliebe Glosser came to this country in 1903 via chain migration. David Glosser says that Wolfliebe's brother was already in the United States before 1903 and told him to come. And then Wolfliebe turned around and brought his family.
16: Anyway, then one by one, my great-grandfather started to bring over the family. And one by one, the boys came over. And it was a chain migration.
15: The Glossers eventually moved to Johnstown, Pennsylvania. There, one side of the family went into the junk business, the other into retail, starting off with a pushcart. Eventually, they opened Glosser Brothers Incorporated, a large chain of supermarkets and discount department stores that flourished in Johnstown for 70 years. That's where David Glosser grew up.
16: The business grew, and over the decades, employed thousands of people in Johnstown, put a lot of bread on the table and a lot of families. A lot of kids through college, built a lot of charitable works in the city. It was good times. And in turn, we and all the other millions of immigrants like us who built America.
15: David's story is a familiar one. The story of immigrants who become part of the American fabric, who bring multi-generational success to this country. And yet, Stephen Miller insists on believing that immigrants bring problems that stay with their unassimilated children, grandchildren, and beyond.
2: Not only is the first generation unsuccessful, but you see persistent issues in every subsequent generation. So you see consistent high rates of welfare use, consistent high rates of criminal activity, consistent failures to assimilate. But this shouldn't be a surprise, Will. It's just common sense.
15: But is it really, Mr. Miller? Is it really common sense? Because if that were truly the case, then Stephen Miller himself should be one of those welfare-wasting, unassimilated subsequent generations. Because, you see, Stephen Miller's mother, Miriam, was born Miriam Glosser. Dr. David Glosser is her brother, and he's Stephen Miller's uncle, meaning that Wolfliebe Glosser's story of fleeing Antipol for refuge in the United States is Stephen Miller's story, too. David Glosser first wrote about this in Politico back in 2018, and he wrote about his dismay that his nephew is, quote, the architect of immigration policies that repudiate the very foundation of our family's life in this country. He also calls Miller a hypocrite, because recall, his great-grandfather Wolfliebe got out of Antipol. A few decades later, the Einsatzgruppen stormed the village. They were the Nazi paramilitary death squads, and when they arrived in Antipol, they killed all the Jews there. David told CNN,
19: everybody else who didn't make it, they were all swept away in the Holocaust and dead.
20: And so you're saying the hypocrisy.
19: Well, let's put it simply. Had we not been able to enter America when we did, Stephen Miller would never exist.
15: America is a nation of immigrants. That makes immigration the basis of what this country is and a battleground over who we wish to be. Conflict has always been part of that picture. So today, I want to focus on a resurgent part of that conflict, that question of assimilation. Stephen Miller and others on the far right insist that many immigrants just refuse to assimilate. But on the far left, assimilation is summarily rejected as cultural erasure. Real life, of course, and immigrants' real views span the broad spectrum, in between. So let's talk about that. And in order to do so, Nancy Foner joins us. She's a distinguished emerita professor of sociology at Hunter College and also author of books on immigration, including Immigration, How the Past Shapes the Present. Professor Foner, welcome to On Point.
20: Oh, delighted to be here. Thank you very much.
15: So tell me, first of all, this word assimilation, for you and in the course of your scholarship, like, what is that meant to you? What do you think it actually means in the American context?
20: Well, broadly speaking, it's usually referred to as a process by which immigrants and their descendants integrate into the dominant culture of the U.S. There are other definitions, but I think that's a widely understood one. But there are aspects, I don't know if you want me to talk about that now. I think that laying out how we think about assimilation, it's important to make a number of points. So one is that assimilation is not an all or nothing situation. Mm-hmm. You can assimilate in many ways while also holding on to many home country cultural beliefs and practices. It's, in fact, not realistic to expect immigrants to abandon their former cultural patterns altogether if they've come as adults, which many do, right, to come in your 20s and your 30s. And they don't hold on to all of they hold on to some of their cultural beliefs and values and practices. Plus, home country cultural practices and beliefs inevitably change in many ways as immigrants make their lives in the U.S. And I think it's a nice way of putting it that assimilation is what happens when you're doing other things. I mean, you don't consciously say, I want to assimilate. It's because you're living your life in the U.S., you're working, you're meeting people from other groups. In the case that you're often going to school. And so in the process of doing those things, you adopt or become familiar with American culture in the U.S. And you change because you're moving to a new society. You're faced with new constraints, new barriers, new opportunities. It's not a conscious process. The other thing about assimilation that I think it's important to emphasize is that largely it's a second generation experience.
15: Yes.
20: That is the children of immigrants born in the U.S., because they are born here. They have birthright citizenship. They are literally American citizens from the day that they were born, and they live their whole lives here. Well, at least, you know, they go to school here. They live in neighborhoods increasingly that have people other than those from their parents' country of origin. And it's among the second generation who are most likely to more fully assimilate, unlike what Stephen Miller said, right, which it persists across the generations. That's simply not true, okay, because among the second and increasingly third generation, they're fully Americans. They may be hyphenated Americans because they do often still face barriers on the basis of their ethnic origins or their race. But culturally, they become more American, more committed to America. Another point I just want to make.
15: Well, Professor Foner, I'm going to let you make that point when we come back from the break, because we just got about 20 seconds here before I got to get us to that break. Folks, we're talking today about what assimilation actually is, what it actually means in this country, and specifically what it means to immigrants to this country right now. Their definitions are quite broad, and we'll hear a lot more of those when we come back. This is On Point.

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1: We played a ton of pickleball. 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So the ability to play and to play at a relatively high level was important to a lot of the people behind the scenes.
0: Jake Johnson with Mary Steenburgen on their new pickleball comedy. 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
4: You're back with On Point. I'm Meghna Chakrabarty, and today we are talking about what assimilation actually is for immigrants in the United States, or the is that it is, meaning it's a whole lot of things. For example, we reached out to On Point listeners, and you definitely responded with your views. Here's Luke Perchik, who's an immigrant, and Luke says there are parts of American culture that have been more easy to adopt than others.
5: As a child, I immigrated along with my parents, and assimilation played a big role in school. However, as an adult, I still have not adapted to all things American. Football or fast food or even tipping is something that I grapple with. But what I did pick up is a sense of good-heartedness that Americans are known for. They're open to all, accepting, and being genuine. You can always adapt and shape existing norms into something new, and that's what Americans are known for. Culture is always changing for immigrants or the established Americans.
4: And here's On Point listener Peggy Gui-Suk Hong. Peggy says that sometimes after immigrating to the U.S., it can actually take time to realize what she says are the costs of assimilation.
6: My family immigrated to Hawaii in 1968, and I was 4 years old, almost five. And I feel like I've spent the first half of my life trying to assimilate. And then I've been spending the second half of my life, I'm 62 years old now, decolonizing and trying to reclaim my heritage that I lost. You know, I lost my mother tongue. I lost access to my grandparents because I couldn't speak with them. I lost access to a lot of the culture and history that me and my ancestors come from.
4: We'll hear more from On Point listeners throughout the show. Well, Professor Foner, you were saying that there are basically three aspects of assimilation that are important to recognize, and you were just about to get to the third one. What is it?
7: Oh, yeah, I just want to emphasize that assimilation is a two-way process, that immigrants change and enrich American culture. It's not just that being in America changes immigrants and their children, but that immigrants and their children change the culture of the U.S. Most we can think about food. In the past, immigrants brought us bagels and pizza. Now there are more Chinese restaurants than McDonald's, Burger King's, and Kentucky Fried Chicken's. Combined, Mex-Sup Salsa sells more than ketchup. Immigrants have brought musical Latin rhythms to American popular music. They've brought new businesses like nail salons that have affected how people live their daily lives. They've also, I think that came up in some of the comments that assimilation is not an unalloyed good, as we've heard from the last speaker. And I could add to that that assimilation can be bad for your health in terms of adopting American dietary patterns and also lack of exercise. You can adopt bad American habits. Interestingly, the literature shows that although immigrants commit fewer crimes than the native-born, fewer violent crimes than native-born, by the second generation, the crime rates among the second generation are similar to the native-born. So
4: another form of assimilation. Yeah.
7: Right. So we have to consider that too.
4: Yeah. If I may, I'm thinking about, the specific definition of assimilation that Stephen Miller seems to hold, right? Because he keeps harping on things like not learning the English language, and he talks about immigrants as coming into like these very isolated enclaves, as if they form these hermetically sealed bubbles in different parts of the country and refuse to sort of step outside those bubbles. And he talks about cultural norms and this, that, and the other. And it just seems to me that, first of all, there may be varying degrees of these things, truth in these things, but the sort of flaming concerns that he has also sound really familiar. I'm thinking about, wasn't there a time in American history where Italian immigrants forming Little Italy, right? Or Chinese immigrants congregating in Chinatowns in various parts of the country, that they were too seen as unassimilating or refusing to assimilate in this country?
7: They certainly were. They were, in fact, not only felt to be refusing to assimilate, they were often felt to be unassimilable, that they never would assimilate, that they were mongrel races who would ruin America and would never become American. I think we forget that, actually. A lot of Americans forget that when they look back to the past. And there's a tendency, in fact, to romanticize immigrants in the early, in the turn of the 20th century. And English is one of the places where this comes. I'm giving talks in my books. I often hear from the audience, these are people who are, second or third generation, often older. And they'll say, today's immigrants don't want to speak English. That's not like my relatives. They came here and they learned English right away. But in fact, the studies show that immigrants today are more likely to speak English and learn it more quickly than immigrants a century ago. And this three model of linguistic assimilation still holds, that immigrants arriving as adults make progress, but not surprisingly, they're more fluent in their native tongue. The second U.S.-born generation, the majority are proficient in English, though they're often bilingual to speak usually with their parents or other relatives. By the third generation, this is the grandchildren of immigrants, they're by and large monolingual. They only speak English. And this fear that Spanish will challenge the predominance of English is really unfounded. In fact, some social scientists talk about America or the U.S. as being the graveyard of languages. And I think the misconceptions come because people see people, we've had replenishment, we've had new immigrants coming all the time, and people see someone on the street speaking Spanish, for example, or another language, and they think, that person hasn't learned English. But that person may have come 3 years ago. It's really, you have to really look at this over the generations.
4: Well, if I may, I'm glad you focused on language, because actually a while ago we did a show specifically about language uptake amongst immigrants, and that show mirrored exactly what you're saying, that within one generation there's almost complete English language uptake and bilingualism, and then the second generation, the native tongue has been completely forgotten. But, what's interesting to me is that you said that people say, their immigrant ancestors learned English faster. In this case, we're talking about, and you've written a book about this in particular, we're talking about European immigrant ancestry, right? Like Irish, Italian, et cetera. And I think that that's quite important to note. There's this presumption that because people had lighter skin, that they somehow assimilated more quickly, which history says is not true.
7: Yes, exactly. And of course, in the past, if we're talking about around the turn of the 20th century, the overwhelming majority of immigrants were from Europe. But we should also know that they were not seen the same way that we see them today. The Jews and Italians were seen as racially, they were legally white, but they were seen as racially inferior whites, and that they would never become the equal of the white Protestant establishment, that they would never, that they would be stigmatized. They were bringing these racial inferiors were mongrelizing America, really.
4: Yeah. Yeah. Well, one of the things I hope to achieve with this hour is to show that there's a great variety of opinions and views from immigrants or, second generation, third generation folks in this country about what assimilation actually is and where they fall in the spectrum of their desires to rapidly, quote unquote, become American. Because some families are very much into placing themselves in the United States and becoming almost instantly as integrated as they can. I mean, for example, let me give you another example here. Fuktron, his family came to the U.S. as refugees of the Vietnam War. That was through a U.S.-led resettlement and the passage of the Indochina Migration and Refugee Assistance Act of 1975. Well, Fuk is now a writer and a tattoo artist. He used to actually teach Latin. And growing up in the U.S. in the 1980s, he told us there was no question in his family on how to assimilate.
8: You know, in the 80s, like, we got our marching orders and it was like, you know, get with the program, you know, celebrate the 4th of July, you know, learn about Halloween. And that was it. Like, there wasn't space culturally for anybody to bring, I guess, their heritage culture to the table.
4: But Fuk's parents didn't see that as claustrophobic cultural pressure. For them, instead, it was actually an opportunity.
8: They wanted me and my brother to speak perfect English. They wanted us to sit in the other room, and if they heard us talking, they wouldn't be able to tell if it was American kids or like Vietnamese American kids or Vietnamese kids. And it was really important to them, because I think, like, for my father especially, like, he thought that the reason that he wasn't getting further ahead or didn't have opportunities was because his mastery of English and his sort of like a cultural assimilation wasn't complete, or that, like, he was missing things, and he wanted us to have sort of all those opportunities.
4: Well, but later, his parents' views softened when they noticed that Fuk couldn't speak Vietnamese as well as he did when he was a child. And they had their own, well, I guess I should say they only had their own experiences to guide them in the cultural minefield known as teenage dating.
8: And then the other thing was, when I was in high school, my parents set me up on a blind date with another, like, Vietnamese American girl. And then all of a sudden there was this expectation that I was going to, like, date and marry another Vietnamese girl. And I was like, wait, what? Like, I don't even know any other, like, we had to drive, like, you know, a half hour away to, like, Harrisburg to, like, find another Vietnamese girl. They're like, okay, here you go. Why don't you guys just hit it off? And I was just like, hell no. You know, cause, like, I'm this, like, you know, 80s, like, punk rock teenager. And I was like, this is so weird. I talked to her. She was very nice. We sat in the car and we just, like, made fun of our parents, you know, which is, like, the most, like, Gen X, you know, sort of, like, Vietnamese American thing to do. Like, we both, like, we're sitting in the car, arms crossed, staring at each other, being like, our parents suck.
4: Well, Fuk's parents' approach to assimilation, I would say it's a sum of specificities, being war refugees, grateful to be alive, arriving in the 1970s at the relative beginning of a large wave of Asian immigration, and a drive to succeed. But for Fuk, that didn't mean navigating multiple cultures was always easy.
8: I think, like, the process of assimilation is fraught because it's not, it's completely unwritten in terms of, like, when you've done enough. And also, you don't know who's in charge. Like, when do you get the certificate that says that you're assimilated? Because, like, you know, like, I just remember being in high school, like, just jumping through all these hoops and doing all these things. And it's like, in the back of my mind, I'm like, okay, when am I American enough?
4: Fuk has come to see his assimilation, though, as a strength, binding together the strongest aspects of multiple cultures that create his own identity.
8: I feel like I have access to two amazing all-you-can-eat buffets, and I can go back and forth between the two, and I can leave behind the things that I don't want, and then I can take all the things that, you know, fulfill or enrich my life from both American and Vietnamese culture as it was presented to me, you know, by my parents and my family.
4: Well, that was Phuc Tran, author of the memoir Saigon. He's also a tattoo artist currently living in Maine. Professor Foner, this gets me thinking about are the tensions over assimilation, are they different now since the types of immigrants who began coming in 1965 to this country were just from different parts of the country than were at the turn of the century?
7: Well, there are lots of differences and lots of similarities. I guess picking up on the Vietnamese experience that we just heard, I mean, and today at least, yes, there's always been conflicts or tensions between immigrants and their second generation children over certain aspects of

0: And this is a tension for the children and the parents. But what's interesting is that many of the parents, they're not, most are not these, you know, inflexible traditionalists. They begin to change too often in kind of small, maybe subtle ways. And many will tell you that they try to speak to their children and talk to them rather than hitting them, for example. And so I think, and the children themselves also begin to learn new ways. Although interestingly, in the tale that we just heard, it's interesting that among West Indians who I've studied from Jamaica, the second generation, when they grow up, even though they resented their parents using corporal punishment when they were children, say that when they grow up, they want to incorporate the best of both possible worlds. That they don't want to be, they don't want to be as strict as their parents. They don't, but they also don't want to be like American parents. They want to kind of, so they want to create a new, maybe a create a mixture, which actually is something that many children of immigrants do.
1: But I mean, this to me seems the most American thing possible, though, right? Creating something new.
0: Something new, exactly. In the new environment, exactly. Yeah.
1: But can I just ask a quick follow-up, because sure. We've got about 2 minutes here before we have to take our next break. To me, it's quite obvious that if a family emphasizes let's call it the superficial things required for quote-unquote assimilation, language, maybe being more familiar with, as is noted, the dominant culture. But is there evidence that for families who are less inclined to say, well, you're going to speak English at home or whatnot, or you're going to understand what St. Patrick's Day means, that if there's any delay in that immigration, and does that have any impact on, you know, on that family and their progress, either like socioeconomically in this country?
0: Yeah, I haven't seen anything as, you know, like that. But we should emphasize, though, that immigrants bring this tremendous desire for their children to do better. That's a great strength of the immigrant experience. I mean, that I think has come out from the people that we've heard. They leave in some cases they're forced to leave their home countries in the case of refugees, but many voluntarily leave because they want a better life for their children. They want in the U.S. They're very ambitious. They're motivated to work hard. And that is something that is a strength of the immigrant experience.
1: Well, Professor Foner, hang on here for just a second. We'll talk a lot more about sort of when tensions over assimilation have reached fever pitches in the American past and what's driving it now. So we'll be right back. This is On Point.

0: We've got another film screening coming up in our Set in Boston series at City Space. 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
1: You're back with On Point. I'm Meghna Chakrabarty, and today we are talking about what assimilation actually is, or actually the broad spectrum of quote-unquote assimilation for immigrants into this country. Nancy Foner joins us. She's Distinguished Professor Emerita of Sociology at Hunter College and also at the City University of New York, author of Immigration, How the Past Shapes the Present. She's also author of other books on this exact issue, including Strangers No More, Immigration and the Challenges of Integration in North America and Western Europe. And let's listen to a little bit more of our On Point listeners who shared their stories or what their views are of assimilation. So this is Katarina. She's been living in the U.S. for more than 20 years, and she loves American culture and is happy to adopt some of it. But this word assimilation to her can often mean something more sinister.
2: Assimilation often, it comes to my ear as a dog whistle when times are becoming very conservative. And so it becomes more narrow view of one slither, a very small and tiny slither of American culture, which is like pushing this whiteness or this Christian nationalism or conservatism or this capitalist view. But it's tiny, it's very narrow, and it's not vibrant. So for me, wanting to learn the American culture for me, that is wonderful and vibrant, I find this diversity is what is exciting, and we should be honoring that.
1: So here's another one. This is Mauko Bedi. He says that as a child of African immigrants and as an African American in this country, he's able to see multiple perspectives.
3: People look at me and obviously see just primarily a black man. I often see the various stereotypes associated with that, but also I see stereotypes associated with Africans and things put on them throughout their lives as immigrants. I'm not fluent in my dad's native language, and trying to learn it has always been difficult for me, especially since he has moved back to Ghana as of recently. But as African-American person, you see a mixture. African Americans have their own particular culture steeped in oppression and such. Meanwhile, Africans have to assimilate, change up their names, speak more fluent English, etc. And so someone like me having my own name is a privilege.
1: So, Professor Foner, you know, we keep saying this. I mean, I've been saying this word assimilation all hour, and then also assimilating into American culture. But I want to be honest. I mean, I'm the child of immigrants. I was born in this country. I'm an American through and through, first and foremost. But I can't even say I know what American culture is, because I think it highly depends on what part of the country you live in, even, you know, what your socioeconomic economic status is. So, I mean, is there any, I guess, among sociologists like you, any common agreement as to what we mean when we say American culture?
4: Gosh, probably not.
1: Because I'm just wondering how an immigrant's supposed to know what they're supposed to assimilate into, right?
4: Well, I guess English is one of the things that we would say, right? Speaking English, yeah. For those who come not from cultures where English is not the common language or the official language, that would be one thing, right? Learning English. Assimilation often refers to economic assimilation, you know, moving up the job ladder and the job hierarchy. So it's not just a cultural term. So it really, it varies with how social scientists and their work use it and how every day. What's interesting is how Katarina sees it as a stigmatized word. And I think that many do believe, you know, think that it means, you know, you have to force to be somehow American, and it doesn't recognize your diverse, you know, diverse cultural racial experiences in this country. And the last speaker also raised the problem of becoming American for those who are seen as Black, means becoming a Black American, right? So that has its other, a hyphenated American, right? Which mm-hmm. is sometimes presented as being a good because that acknowledges diversity. But for other groups, it may also be a stigma, particularly for Black immigrants from Africa or the Caribbean, often feel that they don't have the option, that they're, by, when people see them, they don't see where they came from. This is the second generation who have no accent to indicate where they're from, or in some cases, their name doesn't indicate it either. And so they feel that they are just labeled as Black, and their ethnic background or their immigrant background is not recognized. So it's complicated mm-hmm. in the U.S. because of racial and economic inequalities, right? Which don't yeah. get, yeah.
1: Yeah. Well, you know, it got me thinking to this other question I wanted to ask you about, which is when in the past have these concerns over, you know, immigrants and they're assimilated, mm-hmm. then they're not assimilating. When have they reached the kind of feverish pitch we're hearing now? Because, you know, I was looking at some interviews that Stephen Miller has given, and there was one in particular, interestingly, where he talked about what he saw as a golden age in America between 1924 mm-hmm. and 1965. And these are two really important dates in immigration history. I was wondering if you wanted to talk about that a little bit and whether they map to this sort of assimilation fear as well in American history.
4: Well, they do, in the fact that what led to the 1924 Act, and the 1924 Act, we should say, is an act that highly restricted immigration to the United States after decades of very enormous immigration, particularly from Eastern and Southern Europe. And the 1924 Act established national origin quotas and heavily favored people from Northern and Western Europe and cut the numbers down enormously. So that between the 20s and then 1965 was the Immigration Act that really opened up the United States to immigration literally from all over the world by abolishing the national origin quotas and creating a new immigration system. So, yes, I know Stephen Miller talks about this pause, he calls it, right? This pause mm-hmm. between the 20s and the 60s allowed for assimilation, although actually in what the quote earlier, you know, he seems to have seen it as being persistent throughout the generations. But I think immigration was not dependent on that pause, and we should remember that during that pause, there was World War II and the Great Depression, which also discouraged right. immigration. But immigration, as I've said earlier, is a second generation phenomenon. It's a generational phenomenon. And just having a pause, during the pause, yes, the numbers of new immigrants were small, but there were second and third generation were growing up in America. There was still a lot of diversity. So I don't see that, you know, as that's his justification for why we need a pause. And I think that comes up against, you know, acknowledging and discussing how important immigration is for American society, quite apart from assimilation issues. I mean, we have population issues in the country now. We have the aging of the baby boomers who were born right in the post-World War II period, enormous cohort, mostly white. Who's going to fill, by 2030, all of them will be 65 or older. Who is going to fill the jobs that they're leaving, both low-skilled and high-skilled? We are in the country, fertility is well below replacement levels. And then we're going to have this aging population. Who's going to care for them? At the moment, immigrants are heavily involved in these caring professions. Who's going to pay into the Social Security system to provide benefits for this huge aging population? And so, I mean, there are many. So, it's important. Interesting that, you know, assimilation is focused on some of the time. But this is an important. We need immigrants. And clearly in the United States now. Now, if we go back again to the past, you know, there were hard-aged Americanization programs at that time in the early 20th century, which we haven't spoken about. Immigrants were seen as they had to completely shed their old customs and ethnic identities. In schools on the Lower East Side, you weren't allowed even to speak Yiddish in the schoolyard, and you were the teachers were told to wash out with soap anybody who used Yiddish. Teddy Roosevelt, the president in 1915, beginning of World War I, he said there's no such thing as a hyphenated American who is a good American. So there were, they were against hyphenation. You had to be a 100% American. So actually it was more intolerant then, right? Than now.
1: Yeah.
4: Because hyphenated identities have become accepted in America. I mean, we do live in a post-civil rights America despite the attempts of the Trump administration to undo that.
1: Can I just jump in here?
4: Sure.
1: Professor, and you'll just have to forgive me, please do, because I'm just mindful of the time, and I wanted to give voice to one more person, because this person, he's Ilan Stavins, and he is part of America's largest immigrant group by far. Stavins is a professor of humanities and Latin American and Latino culture at Amherst College.
5: I am myself an immigrant from Mexico. I came in the mid-80s to this country. I came with different languages. My original languages were Yiddish and Spanish. In adopting the English language, I started to realize that I move my body differently in each of the languages, that my facial gestures are differently when I speak one or I speak the other. And I found it absolutely absorbing, but also daunting to occupy a new language, to steal from the culture the words that were property of that culture, and to make them my own. I felt like an imposter, and I think all immigrants have that element of impostorship, of passing, of not being quite themselves, or at least their old self.
1: But Stavin says that being a chimera can have its benefits.
5: Then it's also extraordinarily liberating as well. You become somebody new. It's as if you are born again. And in that, you have options that you didn't have originally as a child in your original culture. So I think that immigration is an invitation to start anew. Assimilation is this wrestling between the old and the newly acquired.
1: Stavins says that new identity, though, doesn't come immediately, and it doesn't come without friction.
5: That culture into which one arrives establishes that the doors are closed, or that things are already in shape, and that our arrival makes others uncomfortable, or at least makes them aware that there's an outsider that might be watching or might be stealing certain elements. And that no, you are here, you're taking somebody else's bed, you're taking somebody else's desk in a school or job in a factory or in a whatever labor dimension that is, makes us feel as if we are unwelcome.
1: But overall, Ilan Stavins says that being an immigrant is being part of the human story, and it's a story he sees that's ripe with constant change, both for individuals and the broader culture.
5: The immigrant is not only transformed by the society into which they arrive, but transforms that society radically, essentially. There is the presence of the outsider makes the insider feel different automatically, even when that insider is rejecting that immigrant, or on the other side, when that insider is fully embracing it.
1: So that's Ilan Stavins, professor of humanities and Latin American and Latino culture at Amherst College. And Professor Foner, if I may, there's one more voice I want to play here, because, you know, what we're talking about is the debate or the tensions over assimilation in this country. And recently I heard what I think is the simplest, most straightforward, and most sensible definition of sort of the duties that immigrants have in coming to a new nation and the duty that that new nation has to those immigrants. And it comes from a speech that Pope Leo gave just last month in Tenerife on a trip to Spain. And in it, he starts by saying, to integrate does not mean erasing the history of those who arrive, nor demanding that they leave behind everything that forms part of their memory. And then he continues like this.
6: Integrar es un camino recíproco. Quien llega aprende a habitar una tierra nueva. Y quien recibe aprende
1: a... Pleo says integration is a reciprocal path. Those who arrive learn to inhabit a new land, and those who receive learn to expand their own home without diluting their identity or closing their hearts to an encounter. He talks about how he says the new immigrants should do things like learn the language, and the receiving country should do things like be open to adopting new cultural norms. And to me, it's so straightforward because, as you said, that is actually what happens in America. So I just wonder, I mean, is there any other reason beyond racism that this debate keeps coming up in American history?
4: Well, you're asking me. I think that it's because there are tensions over immigration that often politicians deepen and use to face their support. I mean, I think that's also an element in this. And I think that we've seen that in the past in nativist movements that have popped up repeatedly in American history. This is not something new. But I think the points that Ilan Stevens and the Pope made are really important ones to remember. I think this notion that immigrants transform American society at the same point as they are transformed in coming here. That it's not, assimilation's not an all or nothing proposition, that you can assimilate, you can adopt many American values and cultural patterns at the same time as maintain some from the old country. And I think maybe a way to think of it too, interestingly, in studies of the second generation, I have found that when members of the second generation go back to their parents' home country, what emerges is one of the things that strikes them the most is that They feel highly American. They have never felt as American as before when they realize how different they are from those in their parents' home country. And I think this notion of change is really, it shouldn't be a rigid and all or nothing proposition.
1: Yeah. Right. Well, as you said, assimilation is what happens when you're doing other things. I thought that was so well put. Yeah. Nancy Foner, Professor Emerita, Distinguished Professor Emerita at Hunter College and City University of New York, and author of Immigration, How the Past Shapes the Present. Thank you so much for joining us today, Professor Foner.
4: Thank you for having me.
1: I'm Meghna Chakrabarty. 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
13: 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WBUR, Boston's NPR.
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